0: to protect the country's airspace against such attacks.
1: An Indian merchant ship has come under attack in the Red Sea off the coast of Yemen. The foreign ministry in Delhi condemned the attack and said the targeting of commercial shipping in the region had to stop. Here's our North America correspondent, Shaima Khalil.
2: India's shipping minister said the commercial vessel sank in the Red Sea after being hit by a projectile. He added that the Yemeni Coast Guard rescued all 14 crew members, most of them Indian nationals. Yemen's transportation ministry accused the country's Iran-backed Houthi movement of carrying out the attack using an explosive-laden boat. There's been no comment from the group. Red Sea traffic off the coast of Yemen has been disrupted by the Houthis, who've threatened to blockade Saudi exports through the crucial Bab el-Mandeb Strait. The move has expanded the U.S.-Iran conflict, which has already choked oil supplies through the Strait of Hormuz.
1: The FIFA president Gianni Infantino has called senior leaders of football's world governing body to an executive meeting in Morocco on Wednesday. It comes after another day of fierce criticism of the president and his now scrapped plan to sell stakes in the World Cup and other tournaments to private investors. Temesgan Debasai reports.
3: Gianni Infantino is facing mounting pressure over his proposed forward enterprise initiative. FIFA's head of global football development, Arsene Wenger, and Secretary-General Matthias Grafström have publicly opposed the plan. Mr. Wenger said the decision to withdraw it was absolutely necessary, while Mr. Grafström described the past week as a sad and reproachable series of events. Last week, Mr. Infantino's senior advisor, Carlos Cordero, resigned after calling it a bad deal for football. The European Football Federation has also threatened to trigger a vote of no confidence unless Mr. Infantino resigns.
1: European Union member states have united behind Spain's response after a chaotic influx of up to 70,000 migrants into its territory of Ceuta from Morocco last week. After a meeting of the bloc's interior ministers, the EU's migration chief said the mass illegal entry had tested border security and resilience to disinformation. World News from the BBC.
4: And it's here on WNYC. Good evening. I'm Tiffany Hansen. 4 minutes after 8 o'clock, we have 78 degrees. A former Mount Vernon police executive has been arrested in connection with a shooting in the Bronx. WNYC's Ben Feuerherd has more.
5: An NYPD spokesperson says Jennifer Lockard and her 20-year-old son were arrested on attempted murder and other charges for a shooting in June. Police say a gunman opened fire at a group of people soon before noon on June 29th near a Bronx courthouse. No one was injured in the shooting. A police source familiar with the investigation says Jennifer Lockard acted as the getaway driver. The source was not authorized to share the details of the case. Lockard served as the Deputy Police Commissioner of Wellness for the Mount Vernon Department. A city spokesperson said she was fired after her arrest. Lockard could not be reached, and attorney information was not immediately available.
4: Parents of two-year-olds finding out today whether their toddler will get one of the limited seats in New York City's inaugural 2K program. WNYC's Karen Yee reports.
6: Mayor Mamdani says more than 5,700 parents applied for the first round of 2K seats, but only about a third will get an offer. Families who didn't get a seat will be waitlisted as the city works to add more capacity. City officials say parents who already had a child in the same program they applied to or live in the school district were prioritized for a seat. About half got their first choice. 2K is part of Mamdani's signature promise to build a universal child care system. Governor Kathy Hochul has committed to funding the first 2 years of the program, which will open to 12,000 toddlers next year.
4: We're looking for a mostly cloudy sky overnight tonight, a low of 69. Tomorrow, chance for showers. Otherwise, it'll be partly sunny with a high near 83 degrees. Right now, we have lingering sun and 78 degrees here in Soho. 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
10: This is On Point. I'm Meghna Chakrabarty, and I want to go back for a second to something that happened in a show we did last month. I was talking with On Point's money ladies, Michelle Singletary and Rana Faruhar, and Rana said something that really caught my attention. She was talking about the new Trump accounts. These are the new IRA-like accounts for U.S. citizen children born between 2025 and 2028.
11: That ain't going to close the wealth gap. That's not, you know, these kind of tweaks are not, they're, you know, admirable, but not helping fundamentally. And that

0: That's crazy.
1: We soon learn that sharing a building with a dispensary is actually very intentional. It lets them app piggyback on some of their security features. It's just one of the careful choices plotted out by the woman we're here to see, Dr. Angel Foster, a professor of medication abortion studies at the University of Ottawa and the co-founder of the MAP.
2: So welcome to our office. This is where 3,000 to 3,500 abortions take place each month.
1: When Angel says up to 3,500 abortions take place here, she's not talking about patients coming in. There's no waiting room, no exam table, no ultrasound machine. What there is about $500,000 worth of the abortion drug mifepristone stacked up to the ceiling in little orange boxes.
2: I mean, this is effectively a stockpile, right? Because we've got probably in this office right now, we have about 3 months for our patients of medication on hand. And we do have another shipment that will come in the next couple of days to give us another cushion.
1: Mifepristone was patented by French scientists in the 1980s, specifically as an abortion drug. Mifepristone stops a pregnancy from continuing to develop, but it wasn't effective enough on its own. So there's another drug that's used with it, misoprostol. It was developed as an ulcer medication, but it also causes uterine contractions. And in the 80s, in some countries, it was sold over the counter.
2: You know, here you've got this medicine that's available in pharmacies all around the world that has a black box warning on it that says, don't take this pill if you're pregnant because it'll cause an abortion.
1: In Brazil, where abortion was heavily criminalized, women who didn't want to be pregnant thought, huh. They started taking the drug and telling their friends about it.
2: And so it was really women in Brazil and then a number of other countries over time that kind of alerted researchers to the idea that there was this drug that could, this drug that was kind of magic, right? Like it did this thing that it wasn't created for, but was really effective.
1: That magic drug shifted the framing for global health researchers. Even in countries where legalizing abortion was off the table, people could have safe, private abortions at home just using misoprostol.
2: That doesn't mean we shouldn't fight for legal abortion care. But with pills, you could circumvent that. And that's an amazing story around access.
1: By the early 2000s, Angel was becoming one of those researchers herself, following an interest that started when she was very young.
2: When I was 10, my mom sort of sat me down and explained to me why she was so supportive of abortion rights.
1: In the 60s, Angel's mom was a college student trying to get an abortion when it was still mostly illegal in the U.S. So she did what a lot of people did at the time, cobbled together $300, almost $3,000 in today's money, and crossed the border into Mexico.
2: And it was so common for American women to come to get their abortions and be carrying cash that she was robbed at knife point. And so she had to go back to the U.S. She had to sell more things and borrow more money to get another $300 to come back and to be able to get the abortion.
1: The abortion went fine, and Angel's mom was able to continue her studies. But the financial pressure and the violent robbery traumatized her.
2: I mean, my mom was the most important person to me, you know, as a 10-year-old. And so when I heard this, I was like, I want to be an abortion provider so that nobody has to go through what my mom went through. And so I'm in middle school and people are asking, you know, what do you want to be when you grow up? And I'm like, I want to be an abortion provider. And, you know, you've got parents who are like, wait, what?
1: Angel stuck to it. She went to medical school and started traveling the world, helping patients from Thailand to the West Bank get access to abortion pills. But her most ambitious project would happen back home in the U.S. after the Supreme Court overturned Roe v. Wade in 2022. Abortion advocates were predicting that when states started banning abortion, most people would end up carrying unwanted pregnancies to term. Pregnancy is risky, and in the U.S., it's especially risky for Black women. The advocates predicted that many more women, most of them Black, would die.
2: And it was devastating to think about. And the question was, what can we do as a movement and community to change those numbers?
1: Part of the answer was already right in front of them. Back during the height of COVID, the FDA was forced to allow doctors to prescribe mifepristone remotely. That paved the way

0: for abortion pills by mail. Then when the Dobbs decision overturned Roe, it became clear that patients in states with bans would lean on providers from out of state to get care. The question was how to protect those providers from the legal reach of anti-abortion states. A trio of law professors came up with a solution: shield laws. The basic idea is that a state pledges to protect doctors, staff, and anyone helping with an abortion in their state, even if the patient is from a state with an abortion ban. Almost half the states in the U.S. have passed some type of a shield law since Roe was overturned, and 8 of them explicitly apply to telemedicine.
1: We're coming up on 3 years since people have been operating under the shield laws and practicing under the shield laws, and they're working. I mean, they're doing exactly what they're supposed to do.
0: Under shield laws, the governors of California and New York have refused to extradite abortion providers to Louisiana, for example. And together, shield laws and telemedicine have allowed an expansion of abortion access that has taken even Angel by surprise.
1: The idea that after these bans, we actually have an increase in the number of abortions was a thing that wasn't on my bingo card.
0: In Texas, abortions are up almost 30% since 2022. In Mississippi, it's a ginormous 85%.
1: So when we look at Mississippi, I think it's such a great case study in both kind of what the reality was under Roe and then what's happened post-Dobbs.
0: Before Dobbs, there was only one abortion clinic in the entire state, and the laws required multiple visits. The pills alone averaged $600.
1: And right now, a Mississippian can go and order pills from our service and get an abortion through the formal healthcare system that's clinician supported, and they can do that for $5. And if they can't afford the $5, we will waive the $5.
0: The MAP can afford to do that because they have a lot of support from donors and from that very long list of volunteers, plus the legal backing of the state of Massachusetts. By this summer, the MAP was sending out almost twice as many packages as when we went to visit in the spring, more than 6,000 a month, most for immediate use, some to stash away for the future. Of course, there are some limitations. Doctors generally can't prescribe pills more than 12 weeks into a pregnancy. In many states, they can't prescribe to minors without parental consent. Some people don't know they can get abortion pills in the mail, or they're afraid to. And some will still prefer to go to a clinic or need in-person care. Still, telemedicine now accounts for 30% of abortions in the U.S., and that number keeps growing. Angel says the broader transformation of the abortion landscape happened precisely because the Dobbs decision was so sweeping. Eliminating abortion rights across so many parts of the country forced the abortion access movement to innovate.
1: So there's this irony that's actually happened, which is that tragically, 33 to 40% of women of reproductive age now have less of a right to an abortion, but access for many people has increased.
0: As a researcher, the divide between rights and access has always been a challenge for Angel. As a provider, she sees it as an opportunity.
1: If abortion care has to be separate, then let's try to make it more like what it is that we would like all healthcare to be.
0: Again, this took Angel by surprise, which made me wonder, how are the anti-abortion folks responding to what she'd helped build?
2: How much of this is not what they were expecting either?
1: Hard for me to know because I'm not an anti and I don't really run in those circles. But it is very clear that they are preoccupied with trying to figure out a way to either re-regulate or to ban mifepristone and to ban telemedicine as a way of trying to change this dynamic.
0: In fact, on the day we visited the MAP, the state of Louisiana asked a federal appeals court to block the FDA rules that allow patients to get mifepristone via telemedicine. A few weeks later, the Supreme Court stepped in and allowed prescriptions to keep going, for now.
1: Even if mifepristone became banned, medication abortion is here to stay. If it's not mifepristone, it'll be misoprostol alone. That's not going to change.
0: Remember, misoprostol is the drug Brazilian women figured out worked for abortion all by itself. Lots of people around the world use it this way. And the MAP will pivot to misoprostol-only abortions if it has to.
1: I think for them at this point, with medication abortion pills, it's really kind of a whack-a-mole situation.
0: Angel says the MAP will keep operating unless they're forced not to. But that comes with some personal sacrifices. In the early days of Shield Laws, a bunch of providers were talking about their work publicly. Now, Angel is one of the only ones. And despite the protection of the Massachusetts Shield Law, she tries to minimize her legal risk. Because it only protects her in the state, she doesn't drive outside of it. She can fly around the world, like to see her husband's family in the Netherlands. But she won't travel to any state with an abortion ban.
1: And so, you know, South Carolina is a pretty hostile state.
0: And that's a problem, because Angel's mom, who inspired her lifelong commitment to abortion access, lives in South Carolina.
1: My mother-in-law died last year, and I actually was able to fly out, and we were all there together with her on her last day. It was very hard and sad and also really beautiful at the same time, and it was exactly the death experience that she wanted, and I'm so grateful to have been a part of that. And when my husband and I were leaving, he was like, how do you feel about the fact that if this was your mom, we wouldn't be able to do this? And it was really hard to absorb.
0: And yet, Angel remains radically committed to this work. She spends her days approving new patients, managing her team, and raising money. In her free time, she reads lawsuits against other Shield Law providers.
2: So why haven't you been? Why them and not you?
1: It's hard. It's hard for me to know, but it also could be, you know, a matter of when, right? Like, we haven't been sued yet. We haven't faced any criminal charges yet. I don't know.
3: That story was brought to us by reporter Nina Martin. The MAP is now one of the largest telemedicine abortion providers in the U.S. And even if they haven't been sued yet, they've attracted the attention of anti-abortion leaders. While Nina and Sophie were in the MAP's offices, they spotted a pink post-it note with the name of two prominent anti-abortion activists.
4: I wanted to ask about a post-it note that says, if these two people call, contact Angel immediately. Right. Don't send anything to them.
1: Kristen Hawkins and Lydia Taylor Davis.
3: Up next, we meet Kristen Hawkins, the anti-abortion activist trying to make the MAP's work unthinkable. Stay with us.
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3: From the Center for Investigative Reporting and PRX, this is Reveal. I'm Al Letson. It's a warm, sunny day outside the Student Center at Texas Tech. Students are lining up for their chance to meet a conservative celebrity, Kristen Hawkins.
9: I follow her on like all social media. I've been waiting for this since it was announced. She, I think, is doing the Lord's work in trying to bring awareness to this and change people's minds about it.
3: Kristen is the president of Students for Life, one of the most well-funded anti-abortion organizations in the country. Students for Life has groups across middle school, high school, and college campuses. Kristen's been running it for the last 20 years, since she was fresh out of college herself. Young people have been the core of her movement.
10: I don't know. In my mind, she's the Charlie Kirk of abortion.
3: Kristen's standing in front of a banner that says, abortion is human sacrifice. change my mind. Kristen was friends with Charlie Kirk, the late conservative activist who made the Change My Mind format famous. And that's what she's here to do today. Debate students, many liberal, a lot of them men.
11: All right, next question. Thank you.
12: Thank you.
3: A brave few step to the microphone. One is a guy in his late teens or early 20s. He's clutching a plastic water bottle and looks not totally sure how he ended up here. Kristen is debating him on whether abortion is acceptable in cases of rape.
13: Basically, I think that rape-related abortion, I think it's morally permissible.
11: I would say, sir, you've demonstrated an illogical position.
3: Some of these exchanges will get chopped up into social media clips. The back and forth with that guy becomes a video called Students Stumped by Pro-Life Question.
14: So I have a friend, Ryan, who was conceived in rape. Can I go and shoot Ryan today?
15: No.
14: Why?
15: Because, I guess because everyone's human, but that's a good question, though.
3: Kristen shares these videos online to an audience of over a million followers, whom she often addresses as the pro-life generation.
16: Hey, pro-life Jen. So I've been on nonstop calls.
17: Hey, pro-life Jen. I'm on Capitol Hill.
16: Hey, pro-life Jen. I have got some not great updates
18: to share. In order to end abortion, here are the things we need to do. We have to change minds. We have to build up the army. We have to transform our culture.
3: That's the future Kristen is trying to build, one where abortion is not just inaccessible, but unthinkable. The fall of Roe v. Wade should have been a huge step in that direction, but instead, young people became more supportive of abortion than ever before. And as you heard before the break, since 2022, abortions are actually up, thanks largely to wider access to abortion pills by mail. So Kristen began focusing her attention and her content on new ways to stop medication abortion. Reporter Amy Littlefield has spent years covering architects of the anti-abortion movement, and she's been up close and personal with Kristen as she toured the country this spring. Here's Amy.
19: Okay, Kristen, I have a bone to pick with you.
17: Uh-huh.
19: I had one of these at the airport yesterday because you said I would like it, or you said you'd like it.
17: Yeah.
20: I'm in a coffee shop with Kristen the first day of following her around. Kristen, it turns out, doesn't drink coffee. She prefers the energy drink Celsius. I was trying to understand Kristen on a deeper level, so I thought I better try it.
19: So sweet. Do you like
17: Yeah, I do. I like sweet stuff.
20: For the uninitiated, Celsius is a fitness drink. Zero sugar, high in caffeine, marketed as a way to boost metabolism and burn fat.
17: No, it has tons of vitamins in because my pee is, like, bright yellow.
19: Oh, okay.
20: Why am I so interested in what Kristen is drinking? Because she has infamously claimed people who have medication abortions are contaminating the water supply with abortion pills and fetal remains.
19: Okay, but what's the water source? Is there abortion medication in the water that they're using to make these drinks?
17: That's, you know, Amy, that is a question. That's why I won't drink tap water.
19: Do you actually
17: have
19: tap water?
17: I mean, rarely. Like, I have to be really desperate if you get me drink tap water.
20: Kristen first started talking about abortion pills in the water years ago. And around that time, scientists started resoundingly refuting it. Since then, her efforts have inspired a slew of state and federal bills that would require doctors to give people who have medication abortions special catch kits to collect their blood and tissue. Trump's EPA has even recommended that states start testing water for abortion pills. This is one of Kristen's more creative attempts to undermine medication abortion access. I was about to witness another one, the Students for Life sting operation. We're in the parking lot of NASA's Lyndon B. Johnson Space Center in Houston. Kristen stands with her social media coordinator and protege, Lydia Taylor Davis.
21: Are we allowed to film?
22: Better to ask for forgiveness than permission sometimes.
20: The video they're making will show Lydia and Kristen ordering abortion pills online. They've chosen this iconic Texas landmark as their backdrop to make it clear they're ordering from Texas. Abortion is banned here, but thanks in large part to telemedicine and shield laws, the number of abortions in the state is actually up.
22: I don't know which one that was. There's so many websites. Okay.
19: Do you guys worry that you're unintentionally showing people how easy it is to get an abortion pill?
0: Yeah, that's why I'm so hesitant to be doing this with you.
2: So we don't promote the actual websites.
20: Kristen and Lydia will be ordering pills from an abortion provider you've already met this hour, the Massachusetts Medication Abortion Access Project, or the MAP, a telemedicine practice run by Dr. Angel Foster.
2: Tell me what I'll just start.
0: I don't need a script.
2: So start saying, I'm Kristen Hawkins, president of Students for Life, and you're going to say, and we're about to order abortion pills into Texas to prove how dangerous they are.
12: Hey everyone, I'm Kristen Hawkins, president of Students for Life, and today we are in Houston, Texas, and we're going to show you how tragically easy it is to order illegal chemical abortion pills into this pro-life state.
20: I'm Lydia. This PR stunt, as Kristen describes it, is partly to encourage state and federal lawmakers to crack down on the flow of abortion pills into states like Texas. Kristen had told me they plan to use this stunt to sue the providers. By the time we got to Texas, though, they'd scrapped that idea. But why throw away a chance to order abortion pills in front of the Space Center?
0: Hold on. You have to go to abortion pills, search by state. Then I search Texas.
23: Good morning. How y'all doing?
20: A security guard walks up to tell the crew they're not allowed to film here.
0: This one, Matt?
2: Yes, that one.
23: No, this is not private.
0: Visit.
23: On the streets, it's private. This is
0: Massachusetts.
20: The whole operation has to move through the parking lot and out onto the main road. Kristen submits her order request.
2: I think this is probably good right here.
19: How's the sound?
2: Just wrap it up. It's loud. And then just say something about how this is dangerous.
20: Kristen and Lydia call abortion pills dangerous a lot in their content, even though medication abortion has a long safety track record and has been widely used here for over 25 years.
12: So to wrap up, we just ordered chemical abortion pills, which are illegal in the state of Texas, here in Houston.

0: Earlier in the show, you heard my colleagues Nina Martin and Sophie Bridges visiting the MAPS offices. They noticed a post-it note warning staff not to accept any orders from Kristen or Lydia.
1: I wanted to ask about a post-it note that says, if these two people call, contact Angel immediately. Right. Don't send anything to them.
2: Yeah, Kristen Hawkins and Lydia Taylor Davis, students for life, posted on their social media.
0: Students for Life had advertised the sting operation on social media, and an abortion rights group had tipped the MAP off. So when Lydia tried to put in an order using her real name, the MAP blocked it. Kristen used the fake name Wanda, but she accidentally put her age as 15, too young for the MAP. So her order got rejected too. We asked Dr. Angel Foster what happened.
3: So we did get a request from somebody named Wanda Hawkins. But because she identified her age as 15, we were not able to care for her.
0: I was curious what Kristen and her team would do with this footage. So I watched their social media for months. They never posted it. When I asked why, they told me it was because of the technical difficulty. I've been following Kristen Hawkins for a long time in my reporting because she seems to be the anti-abortion movement's best shot at winning over young women who are overwhelmingly pro-abortion rights. She has the ear of top Republicans, a flair for wild schemes, and she's a woman who's good at making herself look sympathetic by dunking on men across the political spectrum. But what is the future Kristen Hawkins actually wants young people to accept? It's clearly one where abortion is illegal. I wanted to hear what else.
4: In your ideal world, would these things be legal, yes or no? So we'll start with the easy one, abortion.
5: No.
4: Contraception.
5: I think it depends on the contraception.
4: IUDs.
5: No.
0: As for birth control pills, Kristen won't answer yes or no. Instead, she says we need a serious study to find out if they cause abortions. It's worth mentioning there have been several decades worth of studies on the pill, plenty of them quite serious, and the science is clear. It doesn't cause abortions. Okay, back to the lightning round. Does Kristen think these things should be legal?
4: IVF.
5: No.
4: What about surrogacy?
5: Absolutely not.
4: Same-sex adoption.
5: I don't mind it. I think it's not ideal.
4: Same-sex marriage.
5: I have a nuanced view on it. I do have a problem saying it's marriage and that my church should be forced to, you know, host a gay wedding.
0: When Kristen talks about banning methods of birth control that are used by millions of people, it's easy to feel like she's on the far right fringe. But what really got me interested in spending time with her right now was a group of people who are even further out there. So far, they were once out of the frame. These guys.
6: Abolitionism is the biblical approach to fighting abortion. It starts with, okay, what is abortion? It's murder. You've got a constant biblical teaching that there is a way that God wants cultures to deal with murder.
0: That's T. Russell Hunter, the founder of Abolitionists Rising. Abolitionists believe people who have abortions should be charged with murder. Some even think they should be put to death. And yes, they are intentionally co-opting the name of the anti-slavery cause. Abortion restrictions in the U.S. tend to focus on punishing providers, not patients. But people are getting abortion pills anyway. So there's growing momentum behind state legislation that would go after the person getting the abortion. It's a major question dividing the anti-abortion movement right now. Do you or do you not arrest a significant portion of the nation's population? Abolitionists have become a regular presence at Kristen's campus events, like this one at UC Berkeley.
7: Can you give me the decency to call me a misogynist to my face? You get paid $320,000 a year and you won't answer questions.
0: That day, some young women stopped to watch the spectacle.
5: There was a couple girls that like actually took the AirPods out of their ears and normally probably would not have stopped by our table or just throwing me the middle finger and kept walking, who felt sympathy that these guys were screaming my salary out, you know, on the quad, who then I said, yeah, we actually agree on like 99% of things. They just we disagree on this one thing. And by the way, they don't like me because I'm a woman.
0: Kristen's well aware that at least in some circles, these abolitionists are actually making her more sympathetic.
5: I joked to the staff that day. I was like, oh, maybe we should just make an anonymous donation to these crazy people because they'll attract more liberal students to the table to have the conversations that we want to have. But yeah, no, I'm not paying them money to be insane, but I have joked about it.
0: I've got to admit, when I watch Kristen face off with the abolitionists, I can't help but root for her. But how much does she actually disagree with them? In April, Kristen endorsed a proposed South Carolina abortion ban that included criminal penalties for people who get abortions. She says she supported the bill because she knew that part would eventually be stripped out.
4: So this isn't Kristen Hawkins moving further to the right because of pressure from the abolitionists?
5: No, it was, I'm sick of, I didn't want the abolition part of the bill, which we know is going to get stripped out, to be the main focus.
0: Either way, the bill didn't pass. Kristen has told me that she doesn't want to prosecute people who have abortions, at least not now. Her reasoning, in part, is that it would create a huge backlash.
5: I've always been very clear that this is not a conversation for now. And that at some point, criminalization for everyone could be on the table. I don't think it's in my lifetime for sure, because culture is not there. And we still have 50 plus years of telling women that what is inside of her is nothing but a meaningless clump of cells.
4: So how much does the culture have to change before you criminalize women? Is 50% against abortion enough?
5: No, I don't think 50% would, no. But I mean, I don't know when that would be.
4: 75%, 80%?
5: I have no idea. I think we'll know it when we see it.
0: Here's why I'm so interested in pushing Kristen to really define her stance. As medication abortion access grows, the abolitionists gain ground, and they're helping Kristen gain ground too. They've moved the frame so far to the right, they've made Kristen look like the new center in the anti-abortion movement. A center that might be okay someday with criminal charges for people who have abortions. A month and a half later, Kristen is back on the road, and so I am too. This time to Washington, D.C., for another PR stunt at the Department of Justice.
8: All right, ready? Go! Yeah. Get wet! Hey, students, everyone,
9: abolish abortion.
10: Come back here with your signs.
0: It's pouring rain. Kristen's team has set up a makeshift podium with a Students for Life sign. Everyone and everything is getting drenched. Behind Kristen are eight college students, shoulder to shoulder, holding signs that say, "Enforce Comstock." Across the street, someone starts up a leaf blower.
11: All right.
12: Do I need to shout? It seems loud.
11: It sounds amazing. You can just talk normal.
12: Hey, Pride Gen. It's Kristen Hawkins, president of Students for Life Action. And we are out here in the rain in Washington, D.C., in front of the U.S. Department of Justice, because we are done waiting for the federal government to enforce the Comstock Act. This is a law.
0: Kristen has been pushing the Trump administration to enforce the Comstock Act. That's an 1873 anti-vice law that banned mailing abortion drugs or devices. It's named for Anthony Comstock, a postal inspector who wanted to purge the mail of anything he found obscene, from pornographic drawings to birth control to anything used in an abortion. The abortion part hasn't been enforced in decades, but it's still on the books. Like criminalizing abortion seekers, reviving Comstock is another extreme strategy trying to meet the reality of expanded abortion pill access. It could be interpreted to apply to any supplies abortion providers use, and so it could effectively ban abortion in every state.
12: This is good common sense. We do not need permission to act. We do not need a new bill in Congress. We just need the Trump administration and its Department of Justice to enforce the rule of law. Thank you for tuning in right now.
0: Kristen heads into the Department of Justice. She said she was meeting with officials there to push them to consider a Comstock revival. A couple months later, Trump's attorney general pick was asked in his confirmation hearing if he would review options to enforce Comstock. He said yes.
13: Okay, so we have a lot to talk about. I have a couple crazy things that have been happening. There is no singular, ordinary day serving in the pro-life movement. And it is so hard because you have these massive wins and then you have these deeply personal losses. And I think anyone who starts a Students for Life group, who joins us in the Pro-Life Generation, knows this and has personally felt this, right? I want to talk about that a little bit. Maybe you'll commiserate with me. So let me start.
0: Kristen, she's still out there trying to sway the opinions of a public that largely supports abortion rights by debating on campuses, posting social media videos, and claiming we're drinking other people's abortions. But if Kristen gets her Comstock wish, changing minds might not matter. A nationwide abortion ban could be coming, whether the public wants it or not.
9: That story was reported by Amy Littlefield. You can read more of Amy's reporting in her book, Killers of Roe: My Investigation into the Mysterious Death of Abortion Rights. Even if abortions were banned across the country, there will always be people who need them. And there are folks who are willing to go beyond the law to make sure they can get them.
10: I am a sweaty girl. So the first meetup, I was sweating pretty profusely.
9: We meet an activist trying to help future-proof abortion access. That's next on Reveal.
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9: From the Center for Investigative Reporting and PRX, this is Reveal. I'm Al Ledson.
10: In the early summer of 1970, I thought I was pregnant.
9: This is writer, teacher, and activist Judith Arcana. In 1970, she didn't want to be pregnant, but she was living in Illinois where, like most of the U.S., abortion was illegal.
10: I called a friend of mine who was a medical student, and he said, "Everybody here says, call this number and ask for Jane."
9: So she did. The woman she spoke to wasn't really named Jane. She was a part of an underground network of women in Chicago who helped people get abortions in the years before Roe v. Wade. Today, they are widely known as the Jane Collective, after the pseudonym they used over the phone.
10: Ultimately, I discovered after a very long time that I was not pregnant and called her back to tell her that. And I was extremely interested in what they were doing. And she said, "Well, we're taking in new counselors in the fall, and I'll call you."
9: So Judith became a Jane. The Janes started out as a referral network, fielding phone calls, making appointments, and counseling patients on what to expect. They found a guy they trusted to perform most of the abortions, and eventually, he taught them how to do it themselves. While they were active, the Jane Collective helped over 11,000 people have safe abortions. Here's one of Judith's collaborators, interviewed in the same 1995 documentary, Jane, an Abortion Service.
17: We wanted to change the system. We wanted to create a reality in which women were in control, and we did.
9: In 1973, after Roe v. Wade protected abortion rights, the Janes disbanded, but their legacy lived on. Fast forward to early 2022, when Roe was under threat. Reporter Rebecca Grant suspected that the U.S. was about to see a resurrection of Jane-like networks, and she was right. But this time, they'd have different tools, the internet and medication. Now, as attacks on abortions escalate, these networks are scaling up too. Here's Rebecca.
18: When Lena walks into the cafe near the airport, she looks like any other traveler, ordering coffee before catching a flight. It's early, and Lena is tired after a night of tossing and turning, mostly from jet lag. But she's here for an important meeting, one she can't miss.
19: I am a sweaty girl. So the first meetup, I was sweating pretty profusely, but I'm much more comfortable now.
18: This isn't Lena's first meeting like this. It doesn't always happen in a cafe. It could also be another public place, like a hotel lobby, or once, a parking garage. But Lena's been to this cafe before. It's convenient, and since it's so close to the airport, there's nothing weird about walking in with a suitcase. Lena sits at a table and tries to remain incognito. About 5 minutes later, she spots the person she's meeting, walking in with their own luggage. They've met before.
19: I'm watching for them. They always come and say hi first.
18: Lena's not her real name, and this isn't her real voice. We've hired an actor to protect her identity, because these trips could get her in legal trouble. I also can't tell you much about her, where she flew from, or where the meeting took place. What I can tell you is Lena is a courier, an activist who helps sneak abortion pills into the U.S. And this meeting is with an abortion pill supplier. Lena is part of a community network that mails abortion pills around the country for free. These networks are listed on some of the same websites as official telehealth providers, but they aren't run by doctors, and they don't abide by the same regulations. Their goal is to make safe abortions as low barrier as possible, even and especially in states with bans.
19: I think, to sum it up, community networks are not bound by the law, and especially unjust ones. I mean, these laws never stop abortions. They only affect the health and wellness of pregnant people. So we are here to do what we can for those who are turned away from standard medical health care.
18: You can't just bring prescription medication into the U.S. and distribute it without risking arrest, prosecution, and jail time. That's true for any drug, not just abortion pills. But it's hard to think of other medications that are as intensely politicized. So when I first started reporting on the modern abortion underground, I was surprised anyone was willing to talk to me. In the spring of 2022, I received a message on Signal from a new source. She told me she got her start during COVID, when abortion clinics across the country shut down overnight. She had a way to get misoprostol and took it upon herself to mail the pills to people locally who needed them. At first, it was mostly a one-woman operation. She served a couple of people a month who all found her through word of mouth. But around the time we started talking, when it was clear that abortion rights were on borrowed time, her vision got bigger. She started a recruiting effort, and one of the people who joined up was Lena.
19: I broke up with my boyfriend. That's when I started. I mean, and I think that really made a difference, where I was like, I have all of this extra time and energy and like feel this purpose to, you know, be doing something. I mean, I always felt like I should be doing more, but you know how boyfriends can be draining.
18: When I first spoke to Lena, it was 2023 and she was not a courier yet. Her first job with a community network was as a mailer, a person who packages and ships the medication to people who need it. Over time, she proved she was trustworthy and was invited to take on more responsibilities.
19: It was a small group of us at a table, a very intimate conversation going into pretty full detail about what couriering would require. And it took a little bit of consideration and a little bit of thinking about what you would do if something went wrong and, you know, coming up with kind of a story if you were to get asked questions in the process. And then from there, it was a pretty easy decision.
18: Lena is well aware of the risks and sees herself as well positioned to take them on. Some people in the network have partners, kids, important jobs, elderly parents they care for.
19: I would rather be the one taking the risk where I don't have as much to lose as many other folks. That's a big factor.
18: In the early days, when the networks were just getting off the ground, they connected with a prominent and very public abortion activist in Mexico named Veronica Cruz Sanchez, or Vero, who offered to share medication from her own supplies. All the network had to do was pick up the pills and bring them back across the border. And they did, hidden in decoy prescription and over-the-counter pill bottles. But when demand for pills surged in the months after the fall of Roe, the networks couldn't rely on Vero's reserves anymore. They had to establish supply chains of their own. And because they aren't doctors and nurses writing prescriptions, it's not like they can source from FDA-regulated pharmacies. So they turned to India, where most of the world's generic drugs are manufactured. And there was no shortage of pharmaceutical entrepreneurs willing to sell both mifepristone and misoprostol, what's considered the gold standard for medication abortion.
19: The drugs are high-quality generic pills. They're carefully packaged and an excellent price.
18: So it turned out that the challenge wasn't sourcing the medication. That was surprisingly easy. The real issue was getting it into the U.S. The networks have experimented with a few different approaches, like international shipping, but it tends to be slow and expensive, and they've had packages get confiscated by customs. Smaller quantities get through okay, but limit how many people they can serve.
19: So we luckily were able to find this workaround.
18: The workaround is Lena and other couriers, people willing to fly abroad and pick up the pills in person. Believe it or not, it winds up being cheaper, even with the expense of international travel. And as a courier, Lena can hide in plain sight, another anonymous traveler in a sea of millions. The more trips she takes, the more dialed in her travel routines get. She's invested in more durable luggage, so she never has to worry about her stuff getting wet or smushed. She packs lighter than she used to, and she always parks in the same place at the airport, so she's not anxious about finding her car later. She even has specific music she listens to settle her nerves.
19: I'm gonna out myself. I'm a Swiftie, so I do have particular, like, you know, like poppy song playlists for hers.
18: A lot goes into these trips, and a lot is riding on them. But for all the planning and high stakes, the meeting at the cafe on Lena's recent trip is quick and easy, uneventful.
19: I usually empty one of my suitcases and bring that with. The supplier will go into the bathroom and do the transfer into my suitcase that way.
18: It only takes a couple of minutes, and then they hang out and talk.
19: Most of the time, it's almost like, you know, we could be medical people discussing innovations and research.
20: Right. Like you could just be two people on a normal business trip type thing.
19: Yes. Hopefully. Like, hopefully that's what it looks like.
20: Has anyone ever like seemed too interested?
19: No. But at one point there was a technician working on something in the same room. And that made me uncomfortable. Like, is this their cover that they're a technician? But that was just the unwarranted paranoia creeping in.
18: The meetings can be anywhere from 45 seconds to 2 hours. Her usual contact is a good talker and will linger if they don't have another appointment to get to. And Lena savors their conversations because of the sense of freedom she feels.
19: It is nice to nerd out in safe places with safe people, because no one in my real life knows what I do.
18: Community activists practice strict operational security. They use aliases, even when talking to each other, which they only do on encrypted channels. The same goes for their conversations with me. And the different roles, like mailers and couriers, are kept separate. That way, if someone in one role gets caught, the entire network doesn't have to shut down. And no one Lena knows has been caught yet.
19: I don't want to say anything that will jinx us. That's why I'm not going to say what I want to say. But it's been very successful so far, and we're hoping it continues to be.
18: Before her return flight, Lena runs through rituals to help her stay calm. She mentally reviews her backstory for why she's traveling, in case anyone asks. and she does an exercise a therapist friend recommended where she visualizes herself arriving home with no issues. When she actually lands in the U.S., that's when the anxiety really sets in. Because if she's going to be caught, this is probably when it would happen. That's why she describes this part of the journey as moving through steps of relief.
19: I get off the plane and there's no one waiting to, you know, take me into questioning. And that's a bit of relief. And then I go through customs. And then that's a bit of relief. And then I go through and get my bags. And that's a bit of relief. And then I actually make it to the car and out of the parking garage. And I fully relax. We are rolling the windows down. We are putting on the music. And we are taking big, deep breaths.
20: Are we putting on Taylor Swift?
19: We are. Not the tortured poets department, just the pop.
18: Lena puts herself through all this because she believes abortion access needs a failsafe. If the Comstock Act gets enforced, or another challenge to abortion pills by mail is successful, it will be a major blow to telemedicine abortion. But it won't stop these activists. In fact, they anticipate that volume to their networks will double, maybe even triple. They're preparing accordingly, in part by recruiting new couriers, and by sending established couriers, like Lena, on more supply runs.
19: No one's coming to save us. We have to save ourselves. This is one of the most tangible acts of resistance you can get. I mean, who doesn't love a protest and like a sign-waving exercise? But like, I've done a lot of those. And I've knocked on a lot of doors. I've made a lot of phone calls. And you can't feel any of those results. And this has real results.
9: That story came to us from Rebecca Grant. Kirsten Salpini is the voice actor who played Lena. You can read more of Rebecca's reporting on community networks and abortion activism in her book, Access: Inside the Abortion Underground and the 60-Year Battle for Reproductive Freedom. Our lead producer for this week's show is Sophie Bridges. Additional field recordings were done by Rachel DeLeon, Anna Yeo, and Peter Berger. Jenny Costas edited the show. She had help from Nina Martin and editorial support from Marianne Segedy-Mazdak. Additional production support from Maddie Oakman and Stephen Rascone. Kate Howard was the executive producer for this episode. Artis Chariscus is our fact checker. Victoria Baranetsky is our general counsel. Our production manager is the great Zulema Cobb. Score and sound design by the dynamic duo, Jay Breezy, Mr. Jim Briggs, and Fernando, my man, Yo Aruda. They had help today from Claire C. Note Mullen and Cameron Smith. Docu Telenitas is our deputy executive producer. Our executive producer is Brett Myers. Our theme music is by Camarado, Lightning. 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
1: 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Coming up tomorrow morning on Morning Edition, we'll have the latest for you on today's primary elections in Michigan, Kansas, Missouri, Virginia, and Washington State. We'll also hear how the war in Iran has fueled a shortage of U.S. long-range precision missiles. All of that's on the way during Morning Edition tomorrow from 5 to 9 a.m. Our weather tomorrow includes a small chance for showers with a high in the mid-80s, and by Thursday, it'll be hot with heat indices back up around 100 degrees.
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2: Hey, I'm Garvey Bailey, sitting in for Tom Power. Welcome to Q. Comedian and writer Maddie Kelly does not shy away from getting uncomfortably personal in her comedy, and audiences are eating it up. She just did The Tonight Show with Jimmy Fallon. She's written sketches for This Hour Has 22 Minutes, and she says she owes a lot of her success to her ultra-kind baseball-playing grandma, Rinky. Maddie Kelly comes by to share some Rinky life lessons and talk about how Canadian comedy is tops. Plus, Dawood Bey has spent decades capturing the soul of Black America with his camera. Now the MacArthur Fellow is turning his lens on landscapes. He says it's all related to illuminating history. Our conversation coming up.

0: That's Anais Cardo with FOMO. It's off her EP, Map of Her Shadows, which is out right now. And that is it for Q today. Tomorrow on the show, violinist Vijay Gupta seemed destined for classical music greatness from a very early age. He performed at Carnegie Hall when he was just 8 years old, studied at Juilliard and Yale, and joined the Los Angeles Philharmonic at 19. But behind that success, he was struggling with anxiety and addiction and burnout. He's got a brand new memoir, and he'll be here with an incredible story tomorrow. If you want to get in touch with the show, q@cbc.ca is the best way to do that. I'm Garvey Bailey, sitting in for Tom Power. Catch you next time.
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2: 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Coming up tomorrow morning on Morning Edition, we'll have the latest for you on today's primary elections in Michigan, Kansas, Missouri, Virginia, and Washington State. We'll also hear how the war in Iran has fueled a shortage of U.S. long-range precision missiles. All of that's on the way during Morning Edition tomorrow from 5 to 9 a.m. Our weather tomorrow includes a small chance for showers with a high in the mid-80s, and by Thursday, it'll be hot with heat indices back up around 100. Degrees.
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this song is a three-way collaboration between Johnny Greenwood, the multi-instrumentalist from the band Radiohead, Rajasthan Express, a group of drummers and singers from the western Indian state of Rajasthan, and the Israeli singer, songwriter, and guitarist Shai Bensoor. It's a project that also brings together very traditional Rajasthani sounds, rhythms and drums, things like that, with the sounds of contemporary Western production. And on this edition of New Sounds, we will hear music from Israel, Egypt, Turkey, Iran, Morocco, and more, all featuring that combination of the traditional and the contemporary. I'm John Schaefer. Our first set will begin in Egypt with the Cairo-based singer and songwriter Nada El Shazly. She actually came initially out of the hardcore punk scene in Cairo, but has become a key player on the contemporary music scene there. And her song, Kabi Ali, is actually the seed of this edition of New Sounds, because it was listening to that song that reminded me of an earlier tune by Richard Horowitz and Susan Dehim, which we'll hear, called Butachin. And then, you know, as they say, two points make a line, so we just follow that line to get us through the hour. Richard Horowitz passed away a couple of years ago. Susan Dehim, his longtime partner, born in Iran but based in California, and she is the vocalist in this unreleased version of the song Butachin. There is a commercially available recording of the song. I like this initial version that they did that I guess didn't pass muster with their label at the time, but that'll be second in the set. And then we'll conclude with the wonderful Syrian singer and songwriter Abed Azrie, who for many years has been based in Paris, and a song called Le Souffle de la Brise, the Breath of the Breeze, from what I believe is currently the only album of his to have been released here in the States, and that is the album called Aromat. But a guy with a lengthy discography over in Europe, the Syrian singer Abed Azrie, at the end of the set. Let's begin in Cairo with Nada El Shazly and her song Kabi Ali.

0: the distinctive, somewhat sepulchral but still warm voice of Abed Azrieh, Syrian singer and songwriter who for many years has been based in France. From an American album called Aromat, we heard a song called Le Souffle de la Brise, The Breath of the Wind, The Breath of the Breeze. Prior to that, the late Richard Horowitz and the singer Susan Dehim, originally from Iran, although she and Richard were based in L.A. for many years, and New York before that. We heard a song called Butachin, Endlessly Curved. And at the beginning of the set, the Egyptian singer Nada El Shazly and her song Kabi Ali from an album that she made, at least in part, in Montreal, but she is part of the Cairo new music scene, and her song incorporating the traditional mawal vocal technique of Arab classical music, a sort of improvisatory style of singing that she mixes with some very contemporary Western production. And that's what we're doing on this edition of New Sounds, the mix of East and West, old and new. In a moment, the Israeli singer Shai Bensour, the Turkish musician Mercan Dede, and a lot more. I'm John Schaefer, and you're listening to New Sounds.
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0: Tomorrow night on New Sounds, music and technology, or maybe I should say music about technology. This piece by Leah Reed is called Crossed Wires, and it's for viola, percussion, and the sounds of 20th century telephone communication and miscommunication. We'll hear a whole hour of music that includes industrial sounds, the sounds from NASA's mission control, the sounds of television and answering machines, and basically the technology of the 20th century in some 21st century music. Hope you'll join us for tomorrow night's edition of New Sounds.

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Each show has a program number to make it easy to find. This is New Sounds number 5017. If you're not at newsounds.org, that's okay. If you're anywhere else on the web, just open up your browser and type in New Sounds 5017, and you'll get this show. Featuring music that combines traditional sounds with modern Western technology, and those traditions come from places like Egypt, Israel, Syria, Turkey, Iran, places that historically have had trouble getting along, but musically, no problems at all. Up next is the Israeli singer and songwriter Shai Ben-Zur and his Janoon project, which is a collaboration with Johnny Greenwood of the English rock band Radiohead and the drumming and dance and singing troupe known as Rajasthan Express from that state in Western India. From the album called Janoon, we'll hear a song called Ahuvi, and then we'll hear from the Turkish musician Mercan Dede, who is not a singer, but he is both a Sufi flute player and a Western-style DJ. And his two-record set called Nar brings both of those musical streams together. So you get to hear some very traditional Sufi sounds, both the flute and others, in the context of this electronic music and occasionally breaking into more electronic dance music. We'll hear a piece called Nari Gem from Mercan Dede. First, here is Shai Ben-Zur, Johnny Greenwood, and Rajasthan Express, the Janoon Project, with a song called Ahuvi.

0: from Turkey. That is Mercan Dede. Dede is a flute player. He plays the ney, which is the traditional cane flute of the Near East and important in many Sufi rituals. You also heard his band, Secret Tribe, which is not so much a band, actually, as a series of recordings that Dede made of both traditional Sufi rituals and some electronics, and friends of his contributing other electronic or more dance-oriented sounds on this record called Nar, N-A-R. We heard a song called Nar Ijem from Mercan Dede. Prior to that, we heard from the Israeli musician Shai Bensor and his Junun project, which is a collaboration with Johnny Greenwood of Radiohead and the Rajasthan Express, a group of traditional drummers and singers from that Indian state of Rajasthan. We heard a song called Ahuvi. In a moment, we'll widen our musical net to include Morocco in the northwest corner of Africa and then head as far east as India with a work by the late DJ Shebi Sabah, who was actually Algerian-born, but a big fan of Indian classical music and of electronic dance music. And you'll see how he combined those two things in just a couple of minutes as we continue with New Sounds.
1: 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It's why we've created an in-depth analysis of the news here in New York. 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
0: 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Majid Bekkas is next. The veteran Moroccan musician plays the gimbri, the traditional lute of the healing and trance music known as Ganawa. And what Majid Bekkas has done during the course of his career is to bring that music to the worlds of jazz, other forms of West African music, and in this case, electronic dance music. Because what we're going to hear is his song Sudani Manayo, originally from his turn-of-the-century record called African Ganawa Blues, and given a kind of a remix by the producer and actually record label owner who records as Servo, C-E-R-V-O. And then, as long as we've stepped into the world of remixes and electronic dance music, we'll hear the late DJ Shebi Sabah. Born in Algeria, came of age DJing in the discotheques of Paris in the 1960s, but settled in the Bay Area in San Francisco, and for the rest of his life was a real pioneer in bringing the sounds of so-called world music, but especially of Indian classical music, into the realm of electronic dance music. And from his classic album, Sri Durga, from the 90s, we'll hear his version of a song called Kese Kese. DJ Shebi Sabah, following the Moroccan musician Majid Bekkas and the Servo edit of Bekkas' song Sudani Manayo.

That is music from the late DJ Chebbi Sabah, originally from Algeria, but for many years based in San Francisco. From his album Sri Durga, that is the song Kese Kese and the Zindegi Mira mix. Prior to that, from Morocco, Majid Bekas, and a song from him called Sudani Manaya, we heard the Servo edit of that song that goes all the way back to 2000, 2001. The remix that we heard is from 2017. And on this edition of New Sounds, we've been listening to music that blends the traditional instruments, rhythms, and voices from places like North Africa, the Near East, South Asia, with the electronics and production techniques of contemporary Western pop and rock. We began in Egypt with Nada El Shazly, and we'll conclude with her. Here's her song Gorzatane, or at least as much as time allows, to wrap up this edition of New Sounds.

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2: It is 5:20, and you're listening to Morning Edition on WNYC in New York. Thank you for tuning in this morning. Maybe you're starting your day with WNYC, or maybe you're ending your day with WNYC. We appreciate it either way. Coming up today on All of It, this is at noon. Hear from the cast of this year's Shakespeare in the Park production of The Winter's Tale. All of It today at noon, right here on WNYC.

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1: And this is WNYC in New York. Coming up on 5:30 and news headlines in just a minute. Coming up today on Point, how can someone wear an extra small shirt in one fabric, brand, or style, but an extra large in another? On tonight's On Point, why women's clothes sizes are so confusing. On Point starts at 8 o'clock tonight right here on WNYC. 72 with clear skies, mostly sunny, and 82 today with a calm wind.
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4: Live from NPR News in Washington, I'm Dave Mattingly. No winner's been declared yet in Michigan's Democratic Senate primary. Progressive candidate Abdul El-Sayed has a small lead over Congresswoman Haley Stevens, a moderate. The winner will face Republican Congressman Mike Rogers in November. In Missouri, Congressman Wesley Bell defeated former Congresswoman Cori Bush in the Democratic primary in the state's 1st Congressional District. In Kansas, Republican Tim Masterson and Democrat Cindy Holscher won their gubernatorial primaries. President Trump is on a two-day trip to California and Nevada. He spoke at a Republican fundraiser last night at Trump National Golf Course in Los Angeles. Ahead of the president's arrival in Southern California, authorities arrested a suspect in connection with the possible threat to the president, as Steve Futterman reports.
5: The 38-year-old suspect was taken into custody on Sunday. He was spotted at the Trump Golf facility where Trump appeared for a GOP fundraiser. Now, the sheriff's department says he appeared to be monitoring security preparations and was taking pictures. Officers also found a loaded pistol in the suspect's car. A later search of his home found additional weapons, ammunition, body armor, and notebooks, which the sheriff's department says contained concerning statements.
4: President will be in Las Vegas later today. This is NPR News from Washington.
1: On WNYC in New York, 72 with clear skies at 5:32. Good morning, I'm Michael Hill. Bronx prosecutors say an NYPD officer on trial for using a chokehold should have known it was against department policy and against the law. Officer Omar Habib is accused of squeezing a man's neck until that man lost consciousness in 2023. The man did survive. Former NYPD officer Jillian Snyder says she never saw another officer use a chokehold in her 15 years on the force.
6: It was drilled into your head, you know, chokeholds are not allowed, they're prohibited, they're strictly prohibited, we can't use them.
1: Snyder says Habib's prosecution sends a message to police that they'll be held accountable if they break the law. An attorney for Habib, who's pleaded not guilty, says his client did exactly what he should have done, given the circumstances. A new video shared on social media shows an immigration agent pepper spraying a woman in the face during an encounter last week in the Inwood section of Manhattan. 72-year-old Linda Wolf of Hell's Kitchen says she's the woman on the receiving end of the blast, and she did nothing to provoke it.
7: Listen, I know the deal. I know not to touch them. I'm allowed to yell at them. I'm allowed to voice my First Amendment right. I would never, ever get in the way.
1: Wolf says she plans to sue the federal government over the incident. Governor Kathy Hochul is condemning the incident on social media, calling it outrageous. ICE says the agent was trying to contain a crowd it calls unruly and combative. Lincoln Place, between New York Avenue and Nostrand Avenue in Crown Heights, is the greenest block in Brooklyn. That's according to the Brooklyn Botanic Garden. The block is tended by Plant, a neighborhood gardening committee that formed 7 years ago. It also mentors other Brooklynites interested in gardening. Jefferson Avenue, between Lewis and Stuyvesant Avenues in Bed-Stuy, came in second place out of 139 blocks that participated. This is the 30th year the Brooklyn Botanic has hosted the greenest block in Brooklyn. We have delays this morning on downtown D trains. Alternate side parking and the meters are in effect. 72 right now with clear skies over Soho. Mostly sunny is this forecast for today with a high of 82 and a calm wind. And then tonight, slim chance of showers and storms, a low around 74. And then tomorrow, warmer temperatures. Here we go. A chance of showers by 8 o'clock in the morning, then thunderstorms and showers in the afternoon. It'll be a partly sunny day, warmer, 88. But get this, it's going to feel like 98 degrees with the calm wind. And then Thursday night, chances of showers and thunderstorms.
0: It's Morning Edition from NPR News. I'm Michelle Martin.
8: And I'm Steve Inskeep. Good morning. The House Ethics Committee is investigating Ohio Republican lawmaker Max Miller. Miller is accused of abusing his ex-wife and daughter, a toddler. He denies these allegations. The allegations amount to a family crisis playing out on Capitol Hill because Miller's former father-in-law is Republican Senator Bernie Moreno. Moreno spoke with reporters yesterday about his daughter.
9: She fears what this guy is capable of. You can't fathom what that makes me feel like. When the dad's number one job is to protect your kids.
8: Miller says he has no plans to resign or to stop running for re-election. NPR political reporter Elena Moore has been following all this. Elena, good morning.
10: Good morning.
8: Give me some more details. What are the allegations exactly?
10: Well, a lot of this stems from an ongoing legal battle happening between Miller and his ex-wife over custody of their young daughter. Moreno filed for divorce in 2024, and according to court records, accuses Miller of abuse, alleging he once threw hot water on her, pushed her against a wall, and held a gun to her head. She's also alleging that Miller broke their daughter's collarbone. Over the weekend, Miller responded, saying in a lengthy video on social media that he denied ever abusing his daughter or ex-wife.
11: My former wife is engaging in a pattern of reporting incredible, serious, and destructive allegations with absolutely no evidence.
8: Tricky situation for Republicans, to say the least, with a congressman on one side and a senator on the other. What have Republican leaders said?
10: I mean, not much. Senator Moreno is one of the only Republicans in Congress publicly calling on Miller to resign. Moreno had been pretty quiet for months on this, but spoke up after Miller's, you know, posted that video on social media. Moreno says Miller is a danger to his daughter and granddaughter and that he lacks, quote, basic standards of character required to hold elected office. Miller on Tuesday called for a House ethics investigation to clear his name. And soon after that, Steve, the panel said they were looking into domestic violence and drug use allegations.
8: Oh, interesting that Miller himself asked for the investigation. Yeah. What might the investigation look like?
10: Well, depending on what they find, committee members can do a few things. In some cases, they can refer their investigation to the Department of Justice or state law enforcement. But we've also seen the panel recommend a member be expelled or censured in the past. I mean, just on Monday, we saw the House Ethics Committee censure Republican Congressman Chuck Edwards of North Carolina over allegations that he harassed staffers, which he denies. Though, Steve, just this morning, Edwards has also said he'll no longer run for re-election. But critics of this system argue it does have real limits. Progressive attorney Cheyenne Hunt leads the organization Reckoning Action, which works to combat misogyny in public life.
12: There's really no meaningful transparency into what goes on and how these complaints are evaluated. It's really where, you know, complaints go to die in most cases. They spend months, sometimes years, behind closed doors.
10: And she told me that the overall system is designed with a fundamental flaw, in her view, which is asking lawmakers to police themselves and their colleagues.
8: Because it's an election year, I have to ask about the political implications of all this.
10: Yeah. Sure. I mean, Miller represents a seat in Northeast Ohio. It's traditionally been a pretty safe Republican seat, but in a year where Republicans are fighting to keep, you know, hold of their very slim majority in the House, Miller remaining in this race could boost momentum for Democrats to try and flip the seat. Also, though Miller says he is staying in the race, he doesn't have much time to potentially change his mind. Ohio Secretary of State Frank LaRose says his office has to finalize candidates for the general election ballot by Monday, August 10th.
8: Coming right up. NPR political reporter Elena Moore, thanks.
10: Thanks, Steve.
0: The situation on the border between Spain and Morocco is no longer an emergency. Tens of thousands of people crossed into the Spanish territory of Ceuta last Thursday. Most have now left, but as Terry Schultz reports, there is still a political divide in the European Union.
13: When the population of the Spanish border town of Ceuta on the North African coast nearly doubled in 2 days due to a sudden increase in would-be migrants, it sent a wave of panic throughout the European Union. Would these people get through the Spanish border and enter the rest of Europe? Spoiler, no, they wouldn't. But EU Migration Commissioner Magnus Brunner was keeping a close eye on that.
14: These past few days were, I would say, a test of our European resilience on the one hand and of the security of our external borders.
13: If that sounds like the other 26 countries had rallied behind Spain, think again. Many actually blamed Madrid. That sentiment was toned down by the time EU interior ministers met in emergency session Tuesday. But as the crisis was underway, 22 of the bloc's 27 prime ministers suggested in a hastily drafted letter that a ruling on migrant rights taken by the Spanish Supreme Court on July 8th and the government's decision this year to allow hundreds of thousands of undocumented migrants living in Spain to apply for residency may have encouraged the rush. While Commissioner Brunner acknowledged there's no proof of that.
14: It's not a good signal. Definitely not. It's not a good signal for the rest of Europe.
13: Migration expert Saili Heinikoski with the Finnish Institute of International Affairs has her own ideas about what's not good for Europe. The instinct by some EU member states to suspend visa-free travel with Spain, as Italy did, even though none of the incoming migrants made it through Ceuta's own border protection to travel onward.
15: That was really, really surprising and I think very detrimental for the EU as a whole.
13: Even Heinokoski's native Finland, the EU country furthest from Ceuta, immediately said it would reinforce its borders when the crossing started. Heinokoski also noted Finland has itself experienced migration manipulation on its border with Russia. She says upcoming elections in many countries are making migration issues even more politically charged than usual.
15: It tells about the whole political situation in the EU at the moment that it benefits the far right. They use it for their own political purposes.
13: Michelle Lavoie is the director of the Brussels-based Platform for International Cooperation on Undocumented Migrants. She says research has disproven the argument that regularization of migrants creates a pull factor, and the fact that at least 80 people died in the Ceuta incident underscores the need for more legal pathways for people to enter Europe.
16: People dying while trying to come in is really what the focus should be. Why are people ready to risk their lives? Why?
13: Discussing ways to bring people in is much less politically popular at the moment than how to better keep them out, which was the top priority of the EU meeting Tuesday. And with the Spanish government outraged at how it was treated by most of its EU counterparts, there are fences to mend in more ways than one. For NPR News, I'm Terry Schultz in Helsinki.

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1: And this is WNYC in New York. 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
2: Violist Nadia Sirota won a Peabody Award for hosting our podcast series called Meet the Composer. She's also played with musicians like Paul Simon, Björk, and David Bowie. Currently, she's curating Lincoln Center's Living Music Series, and tonight, she'll actually be the featured performer. Nadia will play music by contemporary composers like Nico Muhly and Marco Spalter, as well as works from the often distant past. Cellist Gabriel Cabezas will join her. Here's Nadia Sirota's recording of a piece by Missy Mazzoli called Tooth and Nail.

0: That's Missy Mazzoli's piece, Tooth and Nail, played by violist Nadia Sirota. She does a free event this evening at Lincoln Center's Rubenstein Atrium. 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
1: We're at 66 degrees in East Hills, 66 in East Chester, and 65 in East Hanover, New Jersey. 72 with clear skies over Soho, mostly sunny, and 82 for a high today with a calm wind. Alternate side parking and the meters are in effect. Delays on downtown D trains this morning. It's 545.

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1: It's Morning Edition on WNYC. I'm Michael Hill. Immigrant rights advocates say there's been an uptick of ICE activity across New York. WNYC's Jimmy Vilcon explains.
2: Gene Aurelio and Jesus Carrion say they were nervous when they were summoned for an immigration check-in on a Sunday. Carrion came from Peru in 2022. He married Aurelio the next year, and they've been working to pursue his claim of political asylum. But Carrion and several other immigrants were detained last week at an ICE substation north of Albany. Aurelio watched.
3: It was just very hectic. I noticed a big white van leaving the back parking lot, and I thought, something's happening.
2: Immigrant rights activists say the recent detentions are part of a trend. The group Hands Off NYC reports ICE sightings in the five boroughs more than doubled between June and July. The Capital Region Sanctuary Coalition says reports of ICE activity in the Albany area quadrupled in the same period.
4: There's been a surge.
2: That's immigration lawyer Matthew Borowski. He represents some of the immigrants detained in the recent raid and says ICE is getting bolder.
4: I've seen them taking more extraordinary steps to detain as many people as possible.
2: Federal officials say they're committed to enforcing the law. Trump administration border czar Tom Homan said the uptick in arrests follows a new state law which bans formal cooperation agreements between ICE and local police. Last month, Homan joined conservative commentator Glenn Beck on a podcast and said he warned Governor Hochul this would happen.
5: Rhetorically, now you forced us to send more agents to New York.
2: Hochul says she stands by the law. She and other officials say ICE should focus on catching criminals. Congressmember Paul Tonko is a Capital Region Democrat.
6: This is such an aggressive approach to go well beyond the intent of the law that it's causing havoc out there in the community.
2: He recently finished an inspection of the ICE Detention Center in Batavia. It's the place where Carrion is still being held. Jimmy Vilkind, WNYC News.
1: Some transit advocates are criticizing the NYPD for its increased presence at Manhattan's Car-Free Summer Streets event. WNYC's Elizabeth Kim reports on how the deployment reflects a shift under Mayor Mamdani and NYPD Commissioner Jessica Tisch.
7: Clarence Eckerson Jr. has attended every Summer Streets since it began in 2008. But on Saturday, he said he'd never seen so many police before. They created choke points along the route from the Brooklyn Bridge to Washington Heights.
8: The three intersections I saw where I was riding, Houston Street, Canal Street, 23rd, 14th, there was a huge police presence.
7: The boosted deployment is part of a pattern. At events like Knicks watch parties, parades, and street festivals, the NYPD is flooding the zone with officers and vehicles in unprecedented numbers. Elizabeth Glazer is a former criminal justice advisor to Mayor Bill de Blasio. She says large deployments come with social and financial costs.
9: If the judgment is that the only way that civic gatherings can happen peacefully is with a huge police presence, that diminishes what cities are all about.
7: The NYPD says the measures at Summer Streets came in response to terrorist attacks abroad, as well as a bombing attempt this spring near Gracie Mansion. They didn't cite any specific threats aimed at last weekend's event, but say the decision to ramp up police at Summer Streets is intended to ensure that people can enjoy the event safely. Elizabeth Kim, WNYC News.

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2: It's Morning Edition on WNYC. I'm Michael Hill. A 2019 New York City law requires lead paint inspections for every classroom serving students ages 6 and younger. But a new WNYC investigation finds that classrooms serving students with disabilities are much less likely to get these inspections. Health experts say the education department needs to prioritize these classrooms, especially if students are prone to put objects in their mouths. Here to discuss the story is WNYC's investigative data reporter, Joe Hong. Joe, your investigation began with one young boy who was lead poisoned this year and his family's lawsuit against the Department of Education. Please tell us more about this.
3: Yeah, the boy's mother, Miguelina Rodriguez, doesn't want us to use the boy's name because of the stigma that's associated with lead poisoning. But this boy, he has autism, he's nonverbal, and he was 5 years old when, according to her lawsuit, his mother started noticing a change in his behavior at some point last November. And she didn't want to speak with me directly, but her attorney tells me the boy would come home from school and try to bite the walls of their apartment. He was also becoming more and more violent, getting to the point where he was injuring his mother. And so she took him to the pediatrician for a checkup, and as part of the exam, he got a blood test that showed that the lead content in his blood was 14 times higher than the threshold where the CDC recommends that public health officials get involved. Now, lead poisoning can cause serious brain damage at these high levels, so the boy had to undergo chelation therapy, which is where he takes a medication that binds with lead in his system so that it can exit his system. But Rodriguez's attorney, Reuven Frankel, says that the lead poisoning had a lasting effect. And before this happened, he says the boy was a calm and happy kid.
4: Since that time, he's a changed child. He's angry, aggressive, withdrawn, hyperactive, a completely different type of temperament.
3: And his poisoning set off this search to figure out where all of this lead came from.
2: Where did that search lead?
3: So whenever a child is found to have high levels of lead in their blood, it triggers a series of inspections. The health department steps in and they try to find the source of the lead so the child won't consume anymore. They didn't find it at his home. That's usually where children in New York City are exposed, you know, old lead paint in the home. Mm-hmm. But Rodriguez's apartment building was built in 2017, and that's way after lead paint was banned in New York City. So they checked the boy's classroom at the Bronx School for Continuous Learners, and they found deteriorating lead paint on 16 of the 48 surfaces they tested.
2: Wow, one-fourth or one-third of it. How did that deteriorating lead paint in his classroom go so undetected until then?
3: Yeah, so the city law says that classrooms for kids younger than six need to be inspected by the education department three times a year. And this is only for school buildings that were built before 1985, which is a lot of school buildings in the city. We have a lot of old schools, right? But the thing is, there's no special provisions for children with disabilities. So I started analyzing the city school lead inspection data, which gets published three times a year. I found that about one in five elementary school classrooms overall got at least one inspection in 2025, but only about one in 10 classrooms for students with disabilities got an inspection. The comparison overall is difficult because the Department of Education doesn't group students with disabilities by age the way they do for general education students. So I had to compare all classrooms, not just the ones with kids six and under. But the classroom that Rodriguez's son was in had not received a single lead paint inspection since 2019. But the health experts I spoke with say students with disabilities absolutely need to be more prioritized in these lead paint inspections. And they gave me two reasons for that. The first is that students with learning disabilities like autism often have conditions where they impulsively put non-food objects in their mouths. Mm-hmm. That increases their risk of consuming lead paint. And here's how Dr. Rebecca Ann Muley explained it. She's a psychiatry professor at Columbia University who specializes in children with autism.
0: This is not something that you see in an older child typically, but in a person that is diagnosed with autism, that may be part of how they're exploring the world and also might be something that they're using to calm themselves.
3: And that brings me to the second reason that students with disabilities need to be prioritized, and that's the difference between chronological age and developmental age. Now, chronological age has to do with when you were born. It's sort of what we all think of as age. But developmental age can differ, especially if you have a learning disability. So a kid who's chronologically 9 years old can have the developing brain of a five-year-old. And we know lead hijacks and impedes brain development. So consuming lead paint could actually worsen adverse behaviors. Here's Muley again.
0: So you may be compounding developmental disabilities by environmental impacts that then are causing more inattention, more hyperactivity.
3: And she said the education department should forget about chronological age when it comes to students with disabilities and that they should prioritize these lead paint inspections by their developmental age.
2: And what did the city's education department, Joe, say about this lawsuit and your findings?
3: A spokesperson for New York City Public Schools, Nicole Brownstein, told me the city does inspect all classrooms that fall under the law. But she said she couldn't say more because of the pending litigation. But this lawsuit from Rodriguez accuses the Department of Education of prioritizing general education students over students with disabilities in terms of how it conducts these lead paint inspections. Brownstein did say that the city would be reviewing its procedures to make sure all children are safe.
2: What a story, Joe. Great investigation. WNYC's data reporter, Joe Hong. Joe, thank you for this.
3: Thanks, Michael.
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6: 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Ox blood red bell bottoms, and they are in my size, so they're coming with me.
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2: It's 6:51. Marketplace Morning Report is next, and then later on Morning Edition, SpaceX's share price took off like a rocket after the company's initial public offering in June, but since then, it's taken a hard turn back toward Earth. That has not dampened its founder's optimism about its heavy-lift rocket, Starship.
8: We are expecting to have a very high launch rate and thus achieve a level of safety for humans very quickly, probably by the end of next year.
2: Not all investors are feeling confident, though. We'll have more on that in about 15 minutes. Sunny and 73, mostly sunny and 82 for a high today. Alternate side parking and the meters are in effect. And we have no subway delays to tell you about. It's 6:52.
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10: From Marketplace in New York, I'm Kimberly Adams. Later this morning, we'll get a reading on service sector activity in July from the Institute for Supply Management. Some data from earlier this week shows the rest of the world has been buying more American services. That's according to a report out yesterday from the U.S. Department of Commerce. Service exports went up $1.1 billion in June from the month before. Marketplace's Stephanie Hughes looks at what's going on.
11: Remember all those Scots who visited Boston for the World Cup? They wore kilts, drank a bunch of beer, and also helped drive up U.S. service exports.
12: We welcomed a lot of tourists from overseas, and that's a good thing.
11: Mary Lovely is a senior fellow at the Peterson Institute for International Economics. When people from abroad visit the U.S. and stay in hotels and buy tickets to soccer games, that's considered an export because people from other countries are consuming our services. And that popped in June. But Lovely points out this bucks a recent trend. Last year, the U.S. saw a drop in international visitors.
13: You know, the United States has always been a real tourist attraction for obvious reasons, right? We've got great things to see and do here. But the sense of America as being a welcoming place, I think, has changed.
11: Another driver of service export growth in June, financial services, which includes things like underwriting, money management, and advising. Cornell economics professor Nancy Chow says that's part of a longer-term trend.
14: Really a reflection of the fact that the U.S. export what it knows, right?
11: Financial services are an industry the U.S. is famous for. It's one of the reasons the U.S. actually has an overall trade surplus for services, meaning we sell more of them than we buy. I'm Stephanie Hughes from Marketplace.
10: Let's do the numbers. The FTSE in London is up 5 points, basically flat. Dow, S&P, and NASDAQ futures are mixed in the 0 to 0.4% range, with the Dow future up 176 points. The 10-year Treasury yield is down at 4.62%. There's a lot happening in the global economy. 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
10: Music streamer Spotify released its latest quarterly results yesterday, reporting 300 million premium subscribers and 14% revenue growth. The company also pointed to rising costs tied to AI-powered features. The music industry is wrestling with the best way to incorporate and acknowledge artificial intelligence in the business. AI tools are one thing, but what about AI-generated music or AI-generated artists? Last summer, a rock band called The Velvet Sundown reached viral streaming success on Spotify with their song Dust on the Wind. Both the band and the song were generated by AI. Now, a year later, record labels are proposing new guidelines on how music generated by artificial intelligence should be treated. Joining us to discuss is Dan Runcie, founder of Trapital, a music and entertainment research group. Dan, welcome.
15: Thanks for having me.
10: So what are the record labels proposing in terms of how the industry should be handling music made by AI?
15: So last week, Wednesday, there was this coalition led by three of the biggest music companies in the world, Universal Music Group, Sony, and Warner, and a few others as well. And they proposed that any music recording that involves the use of generative AI, and if it needs to qualify for any charts, has to meet three conditions. First, the service has to use properly authorized and lawful music. Second, it needs to be substantially human-made. And then third, the activity can't raise chart manipulations or any type of fraud concerns.
10: Tell me more about this idea of blocking songs that have concerns around raising stream or chart manipulation concerns.
15: The fact that AI has now increased the amount of music that is uploaded to these streaming platforms considerably, it now increases the risk. And we've seen that reflected in the data. There's one streaming company called Deezer, and Deezer had reported recently that 90,000 tracks that are uploaded to its service daily, nearly half of the tracks that it has are AI, generative AI music, and a majority of those were fraudulent tracks. And I've heard enough from others in the industry that if you can assume that these facts are true about Deezer, then that likely is similar to some of the other streaming platforms that we've seen. To be clear, a lot of these tracks aren't being listened to, but these are all measures to try to fix that problem.
16: Yeah, I imagine it makes it harder to find real music by real humans.
15: It does. And if I could say, because this does tie into that second point, the substantially human-made, this has been one of the pain points, because what counts as substantially human-made is a very gray area. And I think it was intentionally left gray with these measures, because on one hand, they're still trying to figure it out, and it's hard to be precise when we're building the plane as we're flying it. But still, this represents how tangled this challenge really is.
16: So the record labels have made this request slash demand about how AI music should be handled when it comes to charts or considerations. But who actually gets to decide whether or not these are the rules that we're going to follow?
15: It goes through a few stages. So at least what we've seen publicly so far, the record labels have this coalition that put it forward. There's also one of the influential bodies in the industry called the IFPI, and they recently had adopted these rules as well. But I think what you would specifically wait to see is the charts themselves. Charts matter a lot to this industry. Record labels and the artists themselves put a considerable amount of marketing dollars to have a number one or to have a number two or to make sure that they're on the top of the charts. So anything that is a threat is something that they do put focus on. And Billboard charts, for instance, which of course is powered by the Luminate data, if we see these charts then adopting those principles moving forward, that's where it really impacts things, at least for that particular aspect.
16: Dan Runcy is the founder of Trapital, a music and entertainment research group. Dan, thank you so much.
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16: And in New York, I'm Kimberly Adams with the Marketplace Morning Report from APM, American Public Media.
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2: Good morning. The House Ethics Committee says it's opening an investigation. House Republican Max Miller is accused of domestic violence against his ex-wife. Her father, also a Republican member of Congress, says Miller needs to go.
20: If there's any minimum standard for being an elected official, he fails to meet that minimum basic standard.
2: I'm Michael Hill. It's Morning Edition from NPR and WNYC. We'll look at what we know so far this morning about results in the five states that held primary elections yesterday. Immigrant rights activists say there's been an uptick of ICE activity across New York, and some transit advocates are questioning the heavy NYPD presence during Manhattan's car-free summer streets event. It's Wednesday, August 5th. The news is next.
21: Live from NPR News in Washington, I'm Windsor Johnston. Iran says it's getting closer to an agreement with Oman to temporarily open the Strait of Hormuz. NPR's Hadil Al-Shalchi reports Qatari and U.S. officials are citing progress in a broader deal to reopen the waterway.
22: Qatar's foreign ministry said that talks on reopening the Strait of Hormuz were in the, quote, very progressive stages, and that a draft was being circulated among parties. It said that no deal has been reached yet. Secretary of State Marco Rubio said that there were, quote, progress in talks, but not finality yet. Iran and Oman said they were getting close to their own deal to temporarily open the strait. Iranian officials said they would use an intermediate route whereby ships enter the Persian Gulf using an Iranian-controlled route and exit using an Omani-controlled one. The Iranian Foreign Ministry said a deal was contingent on the U.S. lifting its blockade on Iranian ports. Hadil Alshalchi, NPR News, Istanbul.
21: The Democratic Senate primary in Michigan is emerging as a test of the party's progressive wing. Former state health director Abdul El Sayed appears to be poised for a win, though the race has not yet been called. Meanwhile, the race for the Democratic nomination for Michigan governor is now set. Quinn Kleinfelter of member station WDET reports.
0: The president was unhappy. Congressman John James decided to leave the GOP's razor-thin House majority to run for governor. He eventually endorsed James over Perry Johnson, who campaigned as a Trump-esque outsider businessman. But James says his primary victory marks the start of a fight against a Democratic Party veering too far from the mainstream.
3: We offer freedom, they offer socialism. We offer change, they offer continued decline. We offer common sense, they offer crazy.
0: James faces Democrat Jocelyn Benson, Michigan's Secretary of State, who is a kind of heir apparent to term-limited Governor Gretchen Whitmer. For NPR News, I'm Quinn Kleinfelter in Detroit.
21: President Trump is in Las Vegas today, where he's expected to highlight his economic agenda and drum up support for Republican candidates ahead of the midterms. The White House says Trump will promote his tax and manufacturing policies while arguing Republicans are better positioned to tackle inflation and high living costs. The FDA could decide today whether to approve the first flu vaccine that uses mRNA technology. NPR's Rob Stein reports it was developed by Moderna.
4: Moderna tested the vaccine in more than 40,000 people and found that, number one, it looks safe, and number two, it appears to produce stronger protection than traditional flu vaccines in people age 50 and older. Based on that, independent FDA advisors voted unanimously in June to recommend that the FDA approve Emflusiva.
21: NPR's Rob Stein reporting. This is NPR News.
2: On WNYC, 73 degrees with sunshine in Soho. It's 4 minutes after 7. Good morning. I'm Michael Hill. New York City's Department of Buildings says it inspected 180 construction sites tied to companies involved in the near collapse of a Midtown building. The agency says its safety enforcement blitz halted construction at one building and led to partial stop work orders at 18 others. The city launched the safety sweeps after structural columns buckled last month on the 21st floor of the old Pfizer office building on East 42nd Street. Developers are turning the existing structure into hundreds of new apartments. The city says it will conduct another round of safety sweeps. The artificial intelligence data center industry is booming, but some New Jersey towns are saying, not here. WNYC's Mike Hayes reports more than 25 municipalities have passed laws to ban data centers within their borders.
23: Large water and energy demands, noise pollution, environmental preservation. Those are all reasons New Jerseyans have been pushing back on data centers in their towns. Two municipalities that outright ban data centers are being sued by developers. Matt Hale is a political science professor at Seton Hall. He says these bans are on solid legal ground.
24: Well, one of the things that New Jersey definitely has is local control of land use issues. The municipal land use law, it has municipal right at the front of it. So it tends to govern pretty strongly.
23: At least a dozen other New Jersey towns are considering bans as well.
2: Actor Bowen Yang is making his Broadway debut this fall. The former Saturday Night Live cast member will play the role of Mary Todd Lincoln in Oh Mary, starting this September. He'll be replacing comedian Megan Stalter. The play is current star. Oh Mary is written by Cole Escola. It's a comedic reimagining of the life of Mary Todd Lincoln in the days leading up to her husband's assassination. In a statement, Yang expressed excitement to be part of what he called Escola's deranged and profound masterpiece. Alternate side parking and the meters are in effect. The air quality is good today. The UV index is very high, especially between 11 this morning and 3 this afternoon. So if you're outside during those hours, you may want to try to stay in the shade or take steps to protect yourself from the direct sun and the sun's potential damage. 73 and sunny now, mostly sunny and 82 for a high today. And then tomorrow, a chance of showers by 8 in the morning, then a chance of showers and thunderstorms in the afternoon. Partly sunny, 88, but feeling like 98.
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5: It's Morning Edition from NPR News. I'm Michelle Martin.
6: And I'm Steve Inskeep. Voters took part in primaries in five states yesterday, but in the most closely watched Democratic primary, the results are still coming in.
5: In Michigan, the progressive candidate Abdul El-Sayed has a narrow lead over Congresswoman Haley Stevens, who's described as more moderate. The winner will advance to compete for a Senate seat that is seen as a must-win if Democrats want to take control of the chamber.
6: NPR senior political correspondent Tamara Keith is with us as the results come in. Tam, good morning.
7: Good morning.
6: Okay, Michigan Senate primary, we've been talking about it here. It was seen as the ultimate swing state test. Do Democrats go with a moderate or a more progressive person? Where does it stand?
7: It's a lot closer than many were expecting. As it stands now, El-Sayed, an epidemiologist and former public health official, is ahead. But the fact that it is this close, with massive sums spent on ads to boost Stevens, means that the far left of the Democratic Party is ascendant. But like the left-right progressive moderate ideological spectrum doesn't quite capture it. It's also insiders versus outsiders, play it safe establishment versus candidates who see their role is disrupting the system. And the mood in the country and among Democratic voters is very different from what it was during the first Trump midterm in 2018, when moderate Democrats were seen as the solution. This time, Democratic primary voters blame their own party's establishment for Trump's win.
6: Well, now Democrats are desperate to win in November. So what do these results mean for that?
7: No matter who comes out ahead, Democrats are going to have a lot of repair work to do. That primary was so bitter, it left some voters saying they simply couldn't stomach a vote for the other candidate in November. The Republicans selected former Congressman Mike Rogers. He was endorsed by President Trump and cleared the field. Republicans see this as a key pickup opportunity in what could be a difficult year for them. But Rogers is an insider running in a year when the anti-establishment mood is strong, and he'll have to overcome the headwinds created by an unpopular president.
6: Okay, as we wait for the results in Michigan, what other races are you watching?
7: Well, Michigan's 7th congressional district is the only true toss-up House seat in the state. It's a real swing district. Democrats picked William Lawrence. He's the progressive outsider in that race. He argued that playing it safe was the real electability risk, and now that'll be put to the test. But in Washington state, Congresswoman Marie Glusenkamp-Perez was able to fend off a progressive challenger.
6: Tam, I want to ask about one other thing. Israel is an issue for Democrats in primaries, their attitude toward Israel. Outside spending is a big deal, including groups connected to AIPAC, the American-Israel Public Affairs Committee. What do last night's results tell us about the results of that spending?
7: Well, as we know, we're still waiting for the result in Michigan. But the American Democracy Project, which is linked to the pro-Israel lobbying group AIPAC, spent $32 million on ads to support Haley Stevens there. That's according to the tracking firm Ad Impact. So if she doesn't pull it out, that would be a massive defeat for them. But in Missouri's 1st congressional district, where that AIPAC-linked group was also the biggest ad spender, the AIPAC-favored candidate Congressman Wesley Bell easily defeated former Congresswoman Cori Bush in a rematch. She has been outspoken in her opposition to Israel. So what we can say for sure is that AIPAC has spent a ton of money on Democratic primaries this cycle, and the results have been mixed at best.
6: Tam, thanks so much. We'll call you back when we know more about Michigan.
7: I'll be here.
6: NPR's Tamara Keith.
5: Let's talk a bit more about Michigan, one of the biggest primary elections this year, because, as we said, the outcome of that race in November could help determine the balance of power in the Senate. Republicans currently hold 53 out of 100 seats there. Michigan State University Professor of Political Science Matt Grossman is with us for this. Good morning.
8: Good morning.
5: So as we just said, those results are still inconclusive at this hour, but the race remains really close, and I'm guessing much closer than either El Sayed or Stevens camps would have liked. I'm thinking this might be surprising to both parties because huge sums, as we just heard, were spent on Stevens' campaign by the outside groups. But El Sayed's polls in the last few days showed a fairly comfortable margin for him. So what do you make of the fact that it's as close as it is at this hour?
8: Well, polling in Senate primaries does have considerable air, and that was true last night, regardless of the final result. Part of that is that enthusiasm on the ground and online might actually be a sign that the polling respondents are not necessarily representative of the broader population.
5: Hmm. You know, this primary fight was pretty bare knuckles on all platforms, you know, in the debate, social media. Is that the norm right now? Was that because it's an open seat, or are there other factors at play here?
8: Well, this was a one-on-one contrast between the left and the center of the party, between candidates that were very well differentiated on Israel-Palestine. And so it kind of brought out all of those acrimonious positions. But it is worth noting that Jocelyn Benson cruised to victory in the Democratic primary for governor. She's a more normie Democrat. So a lot of people went in voting for El Sayed and Benson, you know, without necessarily any complications.
5: That's interesting. What do you make of that?
8: Well, it just means that the candidates matter. You know, the Democratic leadership tried to recruit Gretchen Whitmer for this Senate seat, and that would have been a far different primary than they got with Haley Stevens.
5: Hmm. Do you have a sense of what this may portend? Obviously, we don't know who the nominee is going to be yet, but what this may portend for the coming general election fight against Republican Mike Rogers, who consolidated early and the president's behind him.
8: Mike Rogers is happy because the Democrats are divided and he comes in united. The results also mean that the National Republicans are going to spend a lot of money in Michigan and make this a top-tier race rather than a second-tier race and really view it as a potential pickup opportunity.
5: I mean, what about that outside spending? As we've heard, the Senate contest saw a lot of outside spending. Stevens received, what, about $60 million, more than half of that amount from the American-Israel Public Affairs Committee. How do people in Michigan feel about this?
8: Well, it certainly was a live issue in the race. It was something that El Sayed brought up regularly. But it should also be taken as a sign that money in politics matters, but is not everything. On the Republican gubernatorial primary, the winner was also outspent substantially by Perry Johnson, a self-funded candidate. So sometimes you can't fully overcome a deficit with voters by spending more money.
5: So let me ask you about a decisive win in Michigan's 7th congressional district. The nomination went to William Lawrence, a climate activist. He's one of the candidates backed by Senator Bernie Sanders. How do you assess his win?
8: Yeah, this was a very interesting race that was sleepy for a while and then became a big victory for the Bernie side in a true toss-up district. This is Alyssa Slotkin's former district. It's also Mike Rogers' former district. So it is expected to be close in the general. And what happened here was that the Democrats weren't able to recruit either of the state senators to run for this district. Instead, they recruited two.

0: Mick was that Alyssa Slotkin endorsed the third place candidate in the race, failing to make consolidation possible against him.
1: It sounds fascinating. I guess endorsements don't mean as much as they used to.
0: Well, if you can get everyone behind the mainstream candidate early, like they did with Jocelyn Benson in the governor's race, it matters. But it can't overcome a deficit at the end.
1: That is Michigan State University Professor of Political Science Matt Grossman. Professor Grossman, thank you.
0: Thank you.
2: Here's a financial update on Elon Musk's SpaceX. Revenues are up for the rocket company, according to the first quarterly report since a record IPO in June. Losses are down, but they're still losses, not profits. The company is spending heavily on artificial intelligence, and investors are not sure what it's worth. Here's NPR's John Ruich.
3: Elon Musk, as you might expect, is not unsure what his company is worth. Here he is praising his staff on an earnings call after the results yesterday.
4: The SpaceX team is solving some of the hardest engineering problems in the history of humanity. And I think the team is succeeding.
3: He says SpaceX is growing the user base of its Starlink satellite system, and it could deliver a majority of the world's internet in less than a decade. He also says the company's heavy lift rocket Starship, which has been hampered by delays, could soon deliver a million or even 10 million tons of payload into orbit each year, including space-based AI data centers.
4: This is not some sort of far future distant thing. We expect to start launching these next year.
3: Musk has never been short on dreams, but investors seem to want more from an unprofitable company whose valuation topped $2 trillion after it went public. The share price, which soared to over $225 at one point, has recently been trading well below its opening day price of $150. And it dropped in after-hours trading following the earnings report. Corey Johnson is chief market strategist at Epistrophe Capital Research.
5: At a certain point, you have to decide whether you're going to do business analysis or you're going to break out the pom-poms and root for companies. And I think that for Elon Musk, more than any CEO in recent memory, people pretend to do business analysis when what they're doing is cheerleading.
3: Demand for shares was boosted around the IPO by a relatively small float or number of shares offered. Later this week, more will flood the market when what's known as a lockup ends, allowing company employees and insiders to sell some shares. Kathleen Curley, a senior research analyst at Georgetown University's Center for Security and Emerging Technology, says there are questions about whether SpaceX can execute on all its plans.
6: I think this could be a period of market adjustment of, you know, finding what is actually the right price for a share of SpaceX.
3: And how that ship lands will be watched closely by other big tech firms thinking about their own IPOs. John Ruich, NPR News.
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7: And this is WNYC in New York, coming up on 7:20 on this Wednesday morning. Later on Morning Edition, European Union nations are downplaying tensions after thousands of people entered a Spanish territory in Africa from Morocco last week. But right-wing parties have been seizing on the incident to try to capitalize on anti-migration sentiment. More on that in about 15 minutes.
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9: On the next Fresh Air, Donald Trump took in about $2.2 billion last year while president. New York Times journalist Eric Lipton will talk about his Pulitzer Prize-winning investigations into Trump's profits and conflicts of interest. 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
7: Downtown C trains running with delays this morning. Alternate side parking and the meters are in effect. We're at 74 degrees with sunshine now in Soho. Mostly sunny and 82 for a high today with a calm wind. And then tomorrow, a chance of showers by 8 in the morning, then a chance of showers and thunderstorms in the afternoon. It'll be a partly sunny Thursday with a high temperature of 88, but feeling like 98 degrees. It's 7:20.

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1: And this is WNYC in New York, coming up on 7:30 in news headlines in just a minute. Also coming up today, this is on All of It, here from the cast of this year's Shakespeare in the Park production of The Winter's Tale. All of It, today at noon, right here on WNYC in New York. 74 with sunshine in Soho, mostly sunny, and 82 for a high today. We'll check your commute. It includes alternate side parking, and the meters are in effect.
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4: Live from NPR News in Washington, I'm Dave Mattingly. Michigan's Democratic Senate primary remains too close to call this morning. Progressive candidate Abdul El-Sayed holds a small lead over Congresswoman Haley Stevens, a moderate. In Missouri, former Congresswoman Cori Bush was defeated by Congressman Wesley Bell in the Democratic primary in the state's first congressional district. SpaceX is reporting quarterly earnings that beat Wall Street forecasts. The numbers were the company's first since it went public. But NPR's John Ruich says SpaceX also spent heavily on artificial intelligence and research and development, and that sent its share price lower.
5: Investors piled in and propelled SpaceX to the world's biggest initial public offering in June, pushing the share price up. But it's fallen sharply since. Still, on an earnings call, Elon Musk put a positive spin on the company's progress in satellite communications, AI, and the development of a reusable heavy lift rocket.
6: The SpaceX team is solving some of the hardest engineering problems in the history of humanity, and I think the team is succeeding.
5: Subscriptions to its satellite internet arm Starlink doubled to 12 million with growing income, but the company remains unprofitable, reporting a loss of more than $500 million during the quarter, with capital expenditures nearly doubling from the prior quarter. John Ruich, NPR News.
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1: On WNYC in New York, 74 with sunshine at 7:32. Good morning. I'm Michael Hill. Fellow police officers are testifying against a member of the NYPD on trial for using a chokehold. WNYC's Samantha Max reports.
7: Prosecutors say NYPD officer Omar Habib violated both department policy and the law when he wrapped his arm around a man's neck while making an arrest in July 2023. The man survived, but prosecutors say the restraint caused him to lose consciousness. Other officers who were there that day have testified that Habib's actions looked so out of the ordinary, they had planned to alert a supervisor if he didn't report himself first. Habib's defense attorney has argued that the officer was trying to arrest the man in a cramped space and reacting to a situation he wasn't trained for. He's pleaded not guilty to strangulation, using an unlawful restraint, and other charges.
1: New Yorkers have just 1 week of post-APM summer sunsets left. The days have been getting shorter since late June. Today, the sun will set at 8:07, then 8:06 tomorrow. And by next Tuesday, it'll set at 7:59 in the evening. The days will continue to get shorter until December 21st, when the sun will set around 4:30 p.m. An earlier version of our story misstated the time of the sunset on December 21st, the shortest day of the year. Lincoln Place between New York Avenue and Ostrand Avenue in Crown Heights is the greenest block in Brooklyn. That's according to the Brooklyn Botanic Garden. The block is tended to by Plant, a neighborhood gardening committee that formed 7 years ago. It also mentors other Brooklynites interested in gardening. Jefferson Avenue between Lewis and Stuyvesant Avenues in Bed-Stuy came in second place out of 139 blocks that participated. This is the 30th year the Brooklyn Botanic has hosted the greenest block in Brooklyn. Congrats. We have delays this morning on N and Q trains both ways, as well as downtown C trains. A disabled vehicle on the Major Deegan blocking northbound traffic approaching exit 10. That's West 230th Street. And remember, alternate side parking and the meters are in effect. We're at 74 degrees now with sunshine in Soho. Mostly sunny, 82 for a high with a slim chance of showers and storms tonight, a low around 74.
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9: It's Morning Edition from NPR News. I'm Michelle Martin.
10: And I'm Steve Inskeep. Good morning. The House Ethics Committee is investigating Ohio Republican lawmaker Max Miller. Miller is accused of abusing his ex-wife, Emily Moreno, and his daughter, who's a toddler. He denies these allegations. The accusations amount to a family crisis on Capitol Hill because Miller's former father-in-law is Republican Senator Bernie Moreno. He spoke with reporters yesterday about his daughter.
11: She fears what this guy is capable of. You can't fathom what that makes me feel like when the dad's number one job is to protect your kids.
10: Miller says he has no plans to resign or to stop running for re-election. NPR political reporter Elena Moore has been following all this. Elena, good morning.
12: Good morning.
10: Give me some more details. What are the allegations exactly?
12: Well, a lot of this stems from an ongoing legal battle happening between Miller and his ex-wife over custody of their young daughter. Moreno filed for divorce in 2024, and according to court records, accuses Miller of abuse, alleging he once threw hot water on her, pushed her against a wall, and held a gun to her head. She's also alleging that Miller broke their daughter's collarbone. Over the weekend, Miller responded, saying in a lengthy video on social media that he denied ever abusing his daughter or ex-wife.
13: My former wife is engaging in a pattern of reporting incredible, serious, and destructive allegations with absolutely no evidence.
10: Tricky situation for Republicans, to say the least, with a congressman on one side and a senator on the other. What have Republican leaders said?
12: I mean, not much. Senator Moreno is one of the only Republicans in Congress publicly calling on Miller to resign. Moreno had been pretty quiet for months on this, but spoke up after Miller's, you know, posted that video on social media. Moreno says Miller is a danger to his daughter and granddaughter and that he lacks, quote, basic standards of character required to hold elected office. Miller on Tuesday called for a House ethics investigation to clear his name. And soon after that, Steve, the panel said they were looking into domestic violence and drug use allegations.
10: Oh, interesting that Miller himself asked for the investigation. Yeah. What might the investigation look like?
12: Well, depending on what they find, committee members can do a few things. In some cases, they can refer their investigation to the Department of Justice or state law enforcement. But we've also seen the panel recommend a member be expelled or censured in the past. I mean, just on Monday, we saw the House Ethics Committee censure Republican Congressman Chuck Edwards of North Carolina over allegations that he harassed staffers, which he denies. Though, Steve, just this morning, Edwards has also said he'll no longer run for re-election. But critics of this system argue it does have real limits. Progressive attorney Cheyenne Hunt leads the organization Reckoning Action, which works to combat misogyny in public life.
14: There's really no meaningful transparency into what goes on and how these complaints are evaluated. It's really where, you know, complaints go to die in most cases. They spend months, sometimes years, behind closed doors.
12: And she told me that the overall system is designed with a fundamental flaw, in her view, which is asking lawmakers to police themselves and their colleagues.
10: Because it's an election year, I have to ask about the political implications of all this.
12: Yeah. Well, you know, as for Edwards in North Carolina, Republicans will now need to find a new candidate. And it does create some political trickiness for GOP leaders, given he represents a district that is considered only lean Republican by the Cook Political Report. As for Miller, you know, he represents a seat in Northeast Ohio. It's traditionally been a pretty safe Republican seat. But in a year where Republicans are fighting to keep hold of their slim majority, Miller remaining in the race could boost momentum for Democrats to try and flip the seat. Also, though Miller says he's staying in the race, he doesn't have much time to potentially change his mind, Steve. Ohio Secretary of State Frank LaRose says his office has to finalize candidates for the general election ballot in Ohio by Monday, August 10th.
10: Coming right up. NPR political reporter Elena Moore, thanks.
12: Thanks, Steve.
9: The situation on the border between Spain and Morocco is no longer an emergency. Tens of thousands of people crossed into the Spanish territory of Ceuta last Thursday. Most have now left, but as Terry Schultz reports, there is still a political divide in the European Union.
15: When the population of the Spanish border town of Ceuta on the North African coast nearly doubled in 2 days due to a sudden increase in would-be migrants, it sent a wave of panic throughout the European Union. Would these people get through the Spanish border and enter the rest of Europe? Spoiler, no, they wouldn't. But EU Migration Commissioner Magnus Brunner was keeping a close eye on that.
16: These past few days were, I would say, a test of our European resilience on the one hand and of the security of our external borders.
15: If that sounds like the other 26 countries had rallied behind Spain, think again. Many actually blamed Madrid. That sentiment was toned down by the time EU interior ministers met an emergency session Tuesday. But as the crisis was underway, 22 of the bloc's 27 prime ministers suggested in a hastily drafted letter that a ruling on migrant rights taken by the Spanish Supreme Court on July 8th and the government's decision this year to allow hundreds of thousands of undocumented migrants living in Spain to apply for residency may have encouraged the rush. While Commissioner Brunner acknowledged there's no proof of that.
16: It's not a good signal. Definitely not. It's not a good signal for the rest of Europe.
15: Migration expert Saili Heinikoski with the Finnish Institute of International Affairs has her own ideas about what's not good for Europe. The instinct by some EU member states to suspend visa-free travel with Spain, as Italy did, even though none of the incoming migrants made it through Ceuta's own border protection to travel onward.
17: That was really, really surprising and I think very detrimental for the EU as a whole.
15: Even Heinokoski's native Finland, the EU country furthest from Ceuta, immediately said it would reinforce its borders when the crossing started. Heinokoski also noted Finland has itself experienced migration manipulation on its border with Russia. She says upcoming elections in many countries are making migration issues even more politically charged than usual.
17: It tells about the whole political situation in the EU at the moment that it benefits the far right. They use it for their own political purposes.
15: Michelle Lavoie is the director of the Brussels-based Platform for International Cooperation on Undocumented Migrants. She says research has disproven the argument that regularization of migrants creates a pull factor, and the fact that at least 80 people died in the Ceuta incident underscores the need for more legal pathways for people to enter Europe.
18: People dying while trying to come in is really what the focus should be. Why are people ready to risk their lives?
15: Discussing ways to bring people in is much less politically popular at the moment than how to better keep them out, which was the top priority of the EU meeting Tuesday. And with the Spanish government outraged at how it was treated by most of its EU counterparts, there are fences to mend in more ways than one. For NPR News, I'm Terry Schultz in Helsinki.
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1: And this is WNYC in New York, 743. 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
19: Violist Nadia Sirota won a Peabody Award for hosting our podcast series called Meet the Composer. She's also played with musicians like Paul Simon, Björk, and David Bowie. Currently, she's curating Lincoln Center's Living Music Series, and tonight, she'll actually be the featured performer. Nadia will play music by contemporary composers like Nico Muhly and Marco Spalter, as well as works from the often distant past. Cellist Gabriel Cabezas will join her. Here's Nadia Sirota's recording of a piece by Missy Mazzoli called Tooth and Nail.

0: That's Missy Mazzoli's piece, Tooth and Nail, played by violist Nadia Sirota. She does a free event this evening at Lincoln Center's Rubenstein Atrium. 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
1: '71 in East Hills with cloudy skies, '70 in East Chester with cloudy skies, and '69 in East Hanover, New Jersey with cloudy skies. We're at 74 degrees in Soho right now. We have sunshine, mostly sunny, and 82 for a high today. We also have alternate side parking in the meters in effect, and we have delays on the C, the N, and the Q subways this morning. Check before you go. It's 7:45.

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1: It's Morning Edition on WNYC. I'm Michael Hill. Immigrant rights advocates say there's been an uptick of ICE activity across New York. WNYC's Jimmy Villalcon explains.
2: Gene Aurelio and Jesus Carrion say they were nervous when they were summoned for an immigration check-in on a Sunday. Carrion came from Peru in 2022. He married Aurelio the next year, and they've been working to pursue his claim of political asylum. But Carrion and several other immigrants were detained last week at an ICE substation north of Albany. Aurelio watched.
3: It was just very hectic. I noticed a big white van leaving the back parking lot, and I thought, oh, yeah, something's happening.
2: Immigrant rights activists say the recent detentions are part of a trend. The group Hands Off NYC reports ICE sightings in the five boroughs more than doubled between June and July. The Capital Region Sanctuary Coalition says reports of ICE activity in the Albany area quadrupled in the same period.
4: There's been a surge.
2: That's immigration lawyer Matthew Borowski. He represents some of the immigrants detained in the recent raid and says ICE is getting bolder.
4: I've seen them taking more extraordinary steps to detain as many people as possible.
2: Federal officials say they're committed to enforcing the law. Trump administration border czar Tom Homan said the uptick in arrests follows a new state law which bans formal cooperation agreements between ICE and local police. Last month, Homan joined conservative commentator Glenn Beck on a podcast and said he warned Governor Hochul this would happen.
5: I told her, okay, now you forced us to send more agents to New York.
2: Hochul says she stands by the law. She and other officials say ICE should focus on catching criminals. Congressmember Paul Tonko is a Capital Region Democrat.
6: This is such an aggressive approach to go well beyond the intent of the law that it's causing havoc out there in the community.
2: He recently finished an inspection of the ICE Detention Center in Batavia. It's the place where Carrion is still being held. Jimmy Villalcon, WNYC News.
1: Some transit advocates are criticizing the NYPD for its increased presence at Manhattan's car-free summer streets event. WNYC's Elizabeth Kim reports on how the deployment reflects a shift under Mayor Mamdani and NYPD Commissioner Jessica Tisch.
7: Clarence Eckerson Jr. has attended every summer streets since it began in 2008. But on Saturday, he said he'd never seen so many police before. They created choke points along the route from the Brooklyn Bridge to Washington Heights.
8: The three intersections I saw where I was riding, Houston Street, Canal Street, 23rd, 14th, there was a huge police presence.
7: The boosted deployment is part of a pattern. At events like Knicks watch parties, parades, and street festivals, the NYPD is flooding the zone with officers and vehicles in unprecedented numbers. Elizabeth Glazer is a former criminal justice advisor to Mayor Bill de Blasio. She says large deployments come with social and financial costs.
9: If the judgment is that the only way that civic gatherings can happen peacefully is with a huge police presence, that diminishes what cities are all about.
7: The NYPD says the measures at Summer Streets came in response to terrorist attacks abroad, as well as a bombing attempt this spring near Gracie Mansion. They didn't cite any specific threats aimed at last weekend's event, but say the decision to ramp up police at Summer Streets is intended to ensure that people can enjoy the event safely. Elizabeth Kim, WNYC News.
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1: It's 7:51, later on Morning Edition. A recent report finds that the war on Iran has depleted the U.S. stockpile of long-range defensive missiles.
12: At the start of the war, there were nearly 2,400 Patriot missiles. Now that's down to between 700 and 850.
1: Now comes news that the U.S. has used up most of its long-range offensive missiles as well. Stockpiles are expected to take years to replenish. More on that in about 15 minutes. It's 74 and sunny right now, mostly sunny today with a high temperature of 82. Then tomorrow, chance of showers in the morning, showers and thunderstorms in the afternoon. Partly sunny, 88, but feeling like 98 degrees. Let's take care.
13: It's Morning Edition from NPR News. I'm Steve Inskeep.
14: And I'm Michelle Martin. Good morning. There's been a pattern in the oil market lately. Prices soared in the early weeks of the war with Iran and have fallen several times when President Trump claimed a deal to end that war is close. Trump has been paying close attention to gas prices and on Monday blamed corporate greed for why things are still so expensive.
15: When you look at one company where they made 12 times what they made the year before, they're going to give some of that back to the public. And they better cut the retail price, the consumer price.
14: Let's bring in Bob McNally. He was an energy advisor to former President George W. Bush. He's also founder and president of Rapid Energy Group, which is an independent energy consulting firm. Good morning, Mr. McNally. Thanks for joining us.
16: Good morning, Michelle. Thanks for having me.
14: So the American Petroleum Institute is the trade organization for the U.S. oil industry. It told NPR that the cost of producing oil has not changed that much since the beginning of the war. But prices are way higher, and oil companies are making huge profits. So does President Trump have a point here? Are these oil companies profit-taking and keeping prices higher than they could be?
16: Oil companies are price takers, not makers. And as you pointed out, profits are high because prices are high. And prices are high for one reason, the war with Iran and the Hormuz disruption. So it's true that the profits are quite fat now. When you see things like COVID and prices collapse, like in 2015, the profits collapse as well. So it's a very cyclical business. But this is all about Hormuz and the Iran war, not any kind of nefarious action by oil companies.
14: So as we said, when the president talks about a peace deal or movement on reopening the Strait of Hormuz, prices fall. But I am curious about why that keeps happening, since none of these deals have come to fruition and the Strait is still effectively closed.
16: You know, Michelle, the entrenched optimism that oil traders, especially crude oil traders, have exhibited during this whole crisis is something folks will study for many years and human psychologists. I don't have a good explanation for you. I can tell you in 2022, when Russia invaded Ukraine, traders thought the worst. They expected a much bigger disruption than actually took place. Here, I think it has to do with the unfamiliarity with a prolonged loss of Hormuz. That was literally unimaginable. So perhaps it's something that when human beings are confronted with something they never imagined, sort of a worst case scenario, they believe it's going to end soon. And so, as you noted, they readily respond by selling oil when the president says comforting things. And so we just go up and down in a sort of spasmodic oscillation of prices here.
14: But you don't think the 6 months that this has gone on has offered enough data to possibly recalibrate that?
16: Well, so there have been some, let's call it positive surprises on the crude oil side, right? There's two things. There's crude oil that goes into the refinery, but you and I don't buy crude oil for our car. Then there's the turning the crude oil into refined products. The crude oil has been helped by China. China went on a crash diet and just cut its imports in half. We also use the Strategic Petroleum Reserve. But those buffers, if you will, are running out or reversing. On the refined product side, it's a different story. Very tight, very high margins, which the president mentioned, and that's keeping the pump prices that you and I pay higher. So there have been some positive surprises. It could have been a lot worse, but those factors that helped contain things are sort of wearing off a little
14: bit.
16: Yeah,
14: let me ask you about the Strategic Petroleum Reserve, the SPRO. The president authorized the release of millions of barrels of oil early in the conflict. How much is left? How much is left, and does that have an impact on energy security?
16: Yeah, so we have about a little over 300 million barrels, about 308 million barrels. That's down from a 700 million barrel top where I helped President Bush put it there 20 years ago. It's really unfortunate. We can't use all that 300 million barrels. The low is probably about 170 or so. It's really unfortunate that both parties and President Biden sort of depleted our SPR mm-hmm. for non-emergency reasons. It's a mistake I think we're going to have to correct in the future.
14: That's Bob McNally. He's president of the Rapidan Energy Group. Mr. McNally, thank you.
16: Thank you.
13: We're following protests in Kashmir, the region split between Pakistan and India. For years, Kashmiri Muslims living under Indian rule agitated for autonomy or even independence. Now it is protesters in the part of Kashmir controlled by Pakistan who want more control over their government. NPR's Dia Hadid reports.
17: In footage of a protest shared on social media, men say, "We will kill, we will die, but we will bring a revolution." Protests erupted after Pakistani authorities rejected electoral reforms demanded by residents of Kashmir, who form just over 4 million people. Then, in late July, the violence escalated as security forces halted a march of thousands in a town called Rawalkot. So protesters have been holding a sit-in there. Amnesty International reports that since the violence began, some 40 people have been killed, alongside six Pakistani security personnel. Protest leaders say the death toll is over 60. It's impossible to independently verify because the area has been under a tightening blockade. Pakistani authorities have largely shut down the internet, and they've ordered foreign journalists to leave the area. One woman who recently left tells NPR that in her village, families are going hungry and there's medicine shortages. Like most people NPR spoke to, she requested anonymity, fearing her family would be punished. A spokesperson for the government of Pakistan-administered Kashmir said reports of civilian deaths were exaggerated. It denied reports of blockades, but said it had restricted movement in some areas to protect civilians from violence, and it accused some protesters of being armed. Danish Khan is an associate professor at Franklin and Marshall College who hails from Kashmir. He says Pakistan, an Islamic republic, has long presented itself as the rightful ruler of Muslim-majority Kashmir, but the state's violence...
18: That sits very uncomfortably to the story Pakistan tells about itself, to its own people and to the rest of the world.
17: For the same reason, Khan says, Pakistani authorities are continuing to conduct elections for the territory of Kashmir they administer. It's a way of demonstrating legitimacy. One protest leader told sympathizers that elections carried out at gunpoint have no legitimacy. The spokesperson for Pakistan's most powerful institution, the military, suggested last week that protesters were agents of enemy India and the state was acting softly.
19: State is being very, very restrained.
17: Khan, the associate professor, says Pakistani authorities are trying to seal off Kashmir for another reason too, the fear of contagion.
18: Political movements have a way of traveling, right? The elites in Pakistan are alert that there are a lot of grievances across Pakistan.
17: For now, Kashmiri residents are focused on their own grievances and they say they'll protest again. Dee Hadid, NPR News.
13: It's Morning Edition from NPR News. I'm Steve Inskeep.
14: And I'm Michelle Martin.
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1: Good morning. The Food and Drug Administration may decide as soon as today whether to approve a new flu vaccine. It would be the first to use the same mRNA technology as the COVID-19 shots. Many infectious disease experts are on board.
3: I think this is really a critical step forward in advancing influenza vaccine technology.
1: I'm Michael Hill. It's Morning Edition from NPR and WNYC. Ballots are still being counted in Michigan's tight Senate primary race. Republicans hope structural advantages will help them overcome a drop in popularity before this fall's midterm elections. And we investigate why New York City classrooms serving students with disabilities are less likely than other classrooms to get lead paint inspections the law requires. It's Wednesday, August 5th. The news is next.
4: Live from NPR News in Washington, I'm Windsor Johnston. A key Democratic Senate race in Michigan is still too close to call, with candidates Haley Stevens and Abdul El Sayed locked in a tight contest. NPR's Tamara Keith reports the outcome could be a significant test for both the progressive wing of the Democratic Party and the outside groups that spent heavily in the race.
5: The American Democracy Project, which is linked to the pro-Israel lobbying group AIPAC, spent $32 million on ads to support Haley Stevens there. That's according to the tracking firm Ad Impact. So if she doesn't pull it out, that would be a massive defeat for them. But in Missouri's first congressional district, where that AIPAC-linked group was also the biggest ad spender, the AIPAC-favored candidate, Congressman Wesley Bell, easily defeated former Congresswoman Cori Bush in a rematch.
4: That's NPR's Tamara Keith reporting. Yemen's Iranian-backed Houthis say they've targeted a Saudi oil tanker in the northern Red Sea with a number of ballistic missiles. NPR's Adil Al-Shalti reports the Houthis declared a blockade on Saudi ships in a major choke point that the country uses to transport oil.
6: The Houthi rebels called the targeting of the Saudi oil tanker, quote, precise. They said this strike brings the number of Saudi tankers they have attacked to 8. Saudi Arabia did not immediately comment on the strikes. Last month, the Iranian-backed group declared a blockade on Saudi ships in the Bab el-Mandeb Strait, which connects the Red Sea to the Indian Ocean and the Gulf of Aden. They said it was in retaliation for a Saudi siege in Yemen. Saudi Arabia depended on this choke point to ship oil after the disruption in the Strait of Hormuz began in February. The blockade on Bab el-Mandeb threatens to widen the U.S. war with Iran and further affect the world's oil supplies. Hadil Al-Shalchi, NPR News, Istanbul.
4: Russia carried out another round of missiles in the Ukrainian capital overnight, killing at least 17 people and wounding dozens more. NPR's Greg Myrie reports Russian forces have intensified the attacks to exploit Ukraine's lack of air defenses.
25: Russia fired more than two dozen ballistic and hypersonic missiles into Kyiv and its suburbs, igniting large blazes that lit up the night. At daybreak, the sky remained hazy with acrid smoke. The deadliest attack was at a train platform, where 8 people were killed while waiting for a train that was running late. Ukraine says it's exhausted its stockpile of U.S.-made Patriot air defense missiles that have limited the damage from Russian attacks in recent years. President Volodymyr Zelensky is pleading with the U.S. and other nations to resupply Ukraine. Greg Myrie, NPR News, Kyiv.
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1: On WNYC in New York, 76 and partly sunny. It's 4 minutes after 8. Good morning. I'm Michael Hill. New York City's Buildings Department says its inspectors have uncovered safety lapses at 19 work sites after a near collapse at a Midtown office conversion project. WNYC's David Brandt reports.
26: The Department of Buildings says its safety enforcement blitz targeted 180 job sites with a connection to the project team at the former Pfizer office building. A department report says inspectors halted construction at one site, and issued partial stop work orders at 18 others. But the department says it did not find any structural problems in its enforcement sweeps or evidence that the problems at the Pfizer building are inherent to similar office-to-housing conversion projects. A city spokesperson says it's still investigating exactly what caused structural columns to bend on the building's 21st floor.
1: Bronx prosecutors said an NYPD officer on trial for using a chokehold should have known it was against department policy and the law. Officer Omar Habib is accused of squeezing a man's neck until he lost consciousness 3 years ago. The man did survive. Former NYPD officer Jillian Snyder says she never saw another officer use a chokehold in her 15 years on the force.
2: It was drilled into your head, you know, chokeholds are not allowed, they're prohibited, they're strictly prohibited, we can't use them.
1: Snyder says Habib's prosecution sends a message to police that they'll be held accountable if they break the law. An attorney for Habib, who's pleaded not guilty, says his client did exactly what he should have done given the circumstances. The empty East Village lot where a middle collegiate church once stood could soon become a place for the community again. More than 5 years after a fire destroyed the church's historic sanctuary, city landmarks commissioners have approved plans for a temporary outdoor space where people can gather. The church's senior minister, the Reverend Jackie Lewis, says the congregation has waited long enough.
7: We think 5.5 years with a decrepit site has been quite enough, and are hoping that this plan gives us a chance to give back to our community.
1: The temporary space will be used for prayer, weddings, and community events while the church develops a long-term plan for the property. Delays on N and Q trains both ways this morning. A disabled vehicle on the Major Deegan blocking northbound traffic approaching exit 10, West 230th Street. Alternate side parking and the meters are in effect. 76 now and partly sunny. Mostly sunny today with a high temperature of 82 and a calm wind. And then tomorrow, a chance of morning showers and thunderstorms in the afternoon and feeling very hot.
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14: It's Morning Edition from NPR News. I'm Michelle Martin.
13: And I'm Steve Inskeep. U.S. missile stockpiles are running low.
14: The war with Iran is in its sixth month. NPR has confirmed that the Army has used up most of its long-range attack missiles during the war. That was first reported by Reuters.
13: NPR's Kat Lonsdorf is covering this story. Kat, good morning.
9: Hey, good morning, Steve.
13: Okay, what do you know here and what kind of missiles are we talking about?
9: So what the U.S. is running out of are precision missiles like PrSMs and ATACMS, according to a U.S. official familiar with the data who was not authorized to speak publicly. And Steve, just to talk you through those acronyms a bit, ATACMS stands for the Army Tactical Missile System. The other missile, the PrSM, stands for Precision Strike Missile. These are all offensive weapons which can be fired from hundreds of miles away. And they play an important role in protecting U.S. service members, since it means you don't have to send an American pilot, for example, to close to an enemy target.
13: I have to pause and just note how impressive it is that the United States has an offensive weapon called an ATACM.
9: Right, yeah.
13: But having noted that, how precise can you be in saying that the stockpiles are running low?
9: Well, it's all classified. The Pentagon doesn't give out the numbers of missiles that have been used. We do know that there have been more than 15,000 Iranian targets hit during this war.
13: Wow.
9: But many of those have been in the massive U.S. airstrikes that the U.S. was carrying out earlier. Now, we should note that many senior military officials and analysts believe that the U.S. does have sufficient supply of offensive weapons for now, despite those shortages I just mentioned. You know, one of the concerns with running low on these precision missiles is that it takes years to replenish them. So a shortage leaves the U.S. vulnerable in future conflicts, too, particularly if China decides to attack Taiwan in the coming years.
1: Oh, well, there you've hit on something, Kat, because it may well be the United States has plenty of missiles for now, but military planners would be asking, what if we need thousands more for a conflict that breaks out next week? That's why they would feel like it's a shortage.
9: Right.
1: Now, we're talking about offensive missiles here. What about defensive missiles?
9: Right. So that is a key question. A report out last month by the Center for Strategic and International Studies sheds some light on that. It found that the U.S. stockpile of Patriot interceptors, those are the main tool that the U.S. has to shoot down incoming attack drones and missiles at targets in the Middle East like U.S. bases, has shrunk by about two-thirds since this war started in Iran. The exact number of Patriots is also classified, but a U.S. official not authorized to discuss sensitive issues told NPR that the figures in that report are pretty accurate. Those missiles also take a good amount of time to replenish, and they're expensive, around $4 million a piece, which is a lot when they're often being used to shoot down Iranian drones, which cost something like $20,000 to $30,000 each.
1: Wow, what an imbalance. What is the military saying on the record about all this?
9: Well, not a whole lot, because, like I said, all of this information around weapons is classified. The Trump administration has sent a lot of mixed messages when talking publicly about the issue. In June, Defense Secretary Pete Hegseth said that reports of depleted stockpiles were, quote, manufactured stories, although he also acknowledged that rebuilding the stockpile could take months or years. And, you know, Steve, there is real urgency here, too. Ukraine desperately needs U.S.-made Patriot missiles to defend against Russian attacks. President Volodymyr Zelensky is pleading for other countries to send some of their Patriot missiles to Ukraine, but so far nobody has offered.
1: NPR's Kat Lonsdorf, thanks so much. Really appreciate it.
9: Thank you.
14: Let's get another view of this issue with Stacey Pettijohn. She's a senior fellow and director of the Defense Program at the Center for a New American Security. That's an independent nonprofit that develops national security and defense policies. Good morning. Thanks for joining us.
10: Thanks for having me.
14: So are you surprised by what we're learning about these missile stockpiles? The reporting is that the levels are so low. I mean, for example, Patriot missiles down by two-thirds since the start of the Iran war.
10: No, not at all. We've never purchased enough of the precision-guided weapons that analysts believe would be needed for large wars. In the budgeting process that the Pentagon has, they tend to end up getting short shrift compared to the large weapons platforms like ships, tanks, airplanes. And habitually, we underbuy, and there's a lot of volatility in the buys. And that has led to really lean stockpiles that we found out if you are engaged in a high-intensity conflict and a long-lasting one, you can run out. This has happened in the past with other weapons like JDAMs, which were precision-guided bombs in the war against ISIS.
14: Why does it take so long to replenish these? Is it the budgeting process that you just spoke about, or is there something in just the production itself that takes this much time?
10: It's both. The budgeting process takes a couple of years of itself, but then there are fairly lean production lines for most of these weapons because of the change year to year. Industry isn't going to invest and have surplus capacity lying around that if the buys change dramatically. And this has led to really thin supply chains at like second and third tier suppliers. And that makes it hard to ramp up quickly because you need to increase production across the board. And it's particularly difficult with some of the smaller suppliers that provide key components of the weapons.
14: You just heard our colleague Kat Lonsdorf mention that low stockpiles could leave the U.S. vulnerable, for example, in the event of China attacking Taiwan. Could you just as briefly as you can explain that?
10: China has the largest inventory of missiles in the world, ballistic and cruise missiles, and a key part of their doctrine is to use them to attack U.S. bases and forces in the region. So the lack of air defense interceptors like the Patriot and THAAD would be a huge problem. We know there aren't sufficient numbers of them anyway. But there definitely aren't right now as we look at the balance between the two sides.
14: Hmm. Should the Trump administration rethink its strategy in Iran, given what this reporting is telling us about these missile levels?
10: Absolutely, yes. The U.S. isn't going to win a war of endurance where there's an asymmetry of the stakes like there is right now between the U.S. and Iran. Iran has much more interest in sort of holding firm and securing the gains that it's made in this war, namely control over the Strait of Hormuz. And it's willing to tolerate a tremendous amount of pain to achieve that. The U.S. has found that it can't compel it to give up by bombing it, and there are no good options to escalate. So when you add that, the cost of the weapons, the production timelines, which also favor Iran, it seems like it is time to rethink and focus on rebuilding U.S. military capabilities so that we don't have long-term vulnerabilities that could lead to aggression in other parts of the world.
14: So, you know, we've spent a lot of time on this program and many other news programs, obviously, talking about sort of the diplomatic strategy here, the diplomatic initiatives, and whether that could be different. But we're talking here about just sort of defense strategy. Is there a way to defend against Iranian drones and missiles without using Patriot missiles?
10: There are. So for some types of weapons, the ballistic missiles are the hardest to defend against. And we've seen this with Ukraine, where they have been asking for more Patriots and need them because Russia is increasingly relying on ballistic missiles, which are really fast. And you do need these higher end type of systems like Patriot, THAAD, or the Aegis system to defend against them. But it's the cheap drones where there are a lot of different options for shooting those down or disabling them. And that's where the U.S. military and, frankly, a lot of its allies and partners in the Middle East have underinvested. And if they have other options to shoot down drones that are more cost effective, that can help them to conserve the high-end weapons for the most difficult and high-end threats.
14: Really fast here. We know that Russia supplies ballistics and drones to Iran. Any signs that Russia's stockpiles are running low?
10: No, Russia's got a surplus right now, and that's part of the problem. As you think about this going forward, there's evidence that Russia is already resupplying Iran and sending

0: McDaniel.
1: It's not a secret. President Trump is unpopular, and the cost of living in this country is high. Those are indicators that would usually point to a wave election for congressional Democrats, and as their candidates outraise their GOP opponents, they are mostly favored. But the Republicans have the resources to make up that money gap by drawing on outside groups. That includes party-affiliated organizations and super PACs. Here's Brendan Glavin. He's director of Insights at Open Secrets. It's a nonprofit that tracks money in politics.
2: These outside groups play a very important role in these races. Republicans have a very big advantage. At the super PAC level, the super PACs I'm talking about, they have $187 million cash advantage. And then the big X factor is Trump's super PAC, which is, you know, MAGA Inc. That super PAC has $400 million.
1: Republicans also won the mid-decade redistricting war kicked off by President Trump. It sums to about a 10-seat boost in the House of Representatives. And in the Senate, too, Republicans say they're feeling confident about their map, defending seats in red states that Trump has won previously, like Texas and Iowa. Bernadette Breslin is national press secretary at the National Republican Senatorial Committee. She says that Senate candidates have a compelling message.
3: President Trump and Senate Republicans have delivered lower drug prices, a secure border, new jobs, and lower taxes. And our candidates continue to speak with voters across battleground states who have shared how Republicans' working families' tax cuts, for instance, have positively impacted their lives through no taxes on tips, overtime, and Social Security.
1: Breslin says Democrats have been in a race to the bottom against far-left candidates in their primaries, and that Americans can see the administration's results.
3: Americans are seeing violent crime rates, for instance, plummet nationally, and that's thanks to the leadership of President Trump and Senate Republicans.
1: Democrats refute that characterization, of course, and point to cuts to health insurance subsidies passed by Republicans. And they're on pretty sure footing right now, largely ahead in polling. But with Republicans' war chest and advantages in House and Senate maps, recreating the massive waves we've seen in previous midterm cycles could be a challenge. Eric McDaniel, NPR News in Washington.
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4: And this is WNYC in New York, coming up on 8:20 on this Wednesday morning. Later on Morning Edition, new data from federal health researchers shows that coal miners in central Appalachia are suffering from black lung disease at the highest rate in nearly half a century. We'll have more on that in about 15 minutes on WNYC. And then stay tuned for the BBC News Hour that's coming up at 9 right here on WNYC.
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We're at 74 degrees in East Hills on Long Island, 72 in East Chester in Westchester County, and 72 in East Hanover, New Jersey. We're in the mid-70s now, 76 degrees and partly sunny in Soho. Mostly sunny today with a high temperature of 82 degrees. It'll be a hot one tomorrow. Taking a look at your commute this morning, alternate side parking and the meters are in effect, and we have subway delays on the NQRW lines right now. 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

0: For as long as Ariana Grande has been in the public eye, the petite powerhouse has faced scrutiny about her body. There was a chorus of voices in 2023 saying she was too thin while she was working on the film Wicked. She addressed it on TikTok.
1: I think we should be gentler and less comfortable commenting on people's bodies, no matter what.
0: Now, after the release of Grande's new music video for her single Petal, that scrutiny is back and it's loud. This week, her team announced she's taking a step back from public life after her Eternal Sunshine tour. Grande interrupted her show in Chicago on Monday to read a statement about this to her fans.
2: It's something that I had decided. It's a plan that I had quietly made a long time ago. And it's a decision that was made from a thoughtful and empowered place.
0: To talk about this, we're joined by music journalist Tomas Mir, who profiled Grande for Vogue Japan earlier this year. Welcome to the program.
3: Thank you for having me.
0: Tomas, I wonder what you make of this decision and whether it's a coincidence that there was this sort of public outcry over her weight and then this announcement that she's stepping away from public life for a while.
3: I feel like this announcement came at an interesting time. She's at the peak of an album release that dropped over the weekend. She's on this massive tour across the world. So it comes at a really high moment in her career if we're talking about ticket sales, if we're talking about music streams, but also at a time when people are talking about her so much, just generally about her body, about how she looks. And I think it's something that she's probably had to think about for quite some time. And I think we really got some clarity with that statement in Chicago.
0: She's been in the public eye since she was so young, and she faces such public scrutiny because fans love their celebrities, right? I mean, how much of that contributed, do you think, to her decision to say, you know what, I need a break?
3: There's two sides of the story. There's the public excitement about these shows, about her being back in the limelight. But there's also this other side that's commenting about how she looks, what she's doing, and how that presents. And I think it's a combination of all of that. You know, I think it comes down to how she's feeling internally. And if stepping away means she'll be able to focus on herself, I think that might be the way to go.
0: Do you think it's fair that the public scrutinizes a person's weight, health, body, these sensitive issues because they are public figures?
3: I think that sometimes we lose sight of the human behind the celebrity, and we see these celebrities as commodified objects, frankly, that we use to comment on our own lives sometimes. And I think we have gotten a bit too comfortable with talking about people's bodies in a way that is really grotesque. I think online, there's very little that stops us from saying something crazy because there might not be a repercussion and it's not something we would say to their face.
0: Did it surprise you as somebody who spoke to her and you heard this excitement she had for this tour that she's made this decision now?
3: I spoke to her last December for a profile that came out in January, and so much can change in 8 months. Mm-hmm. I do think that that excitement that she had about the tour, you're still seeing it on stage. I was watching videos of her performance yesterday, and I went to the opening night of the tour, and you can tell that this is something that she genuinely enjoys. And she feeds off the energy of her fans. And I think that physical interaction means so much more than the noise that might be coming from online.
0: That was music journalist Tomas Mir, who profiled Ariana Grande for Vogue Japan earlier this year. Thank you so much for speaking with us and for your time.
3: Thank you for having me.
4: 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I'm Leila Faldin.
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7: 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It's coming up on 8:30 and news headlines in just a few minutes. Coming up today on All of It, Allison Stewart talks with Dominic Sessa, star of a new biopic that explores the adventures of Anthony Bourdain. He'll share what it was like to play the beloved bad boy of food and travel during his early formative years. That's All of It today at noon right here on WNYC in New York. 76 and sunny right now, mostly sunny, and 82 for a high today.
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5: Live from NPR News in Washington, I'm Dave Mattingly. President Trump says a deal with Iran to reopen the Strait of Hormuz to commercial ship traffic could be announced today. The president was speaking to reporters in California yesterday as Iran held indirect talks with Oman. On Monday, Trump told reporters at the White House he was giving Iran one last chance to make a deal. A suspect is under arrest in Southern California in what authorities are investigating as a potential threat to the president. As Steve Futterman reports, the arrest took place ahead of the Trump appearance yesterday at a fundraiser at his golf club in Los Angeles.
6: The arrest took place on Sunday, 2 days before Trump's appearance here at a Republican fundraiser. The L.A. County Sheriff's Department says the 38-year-old suspect appeared to be monitoring security preparations and was taking pictures. A loaded pistol was found in his car. A later search of the suspect's home uncovered additional weapons, including an AR-style rifle along with ammunition, body armor, and notebooks, which the Sheriff's Department says contained concerning statements. The suspect's being held on suspicion of carrying a concealed firearm and possession of prohibited ammunition. The investigation itself continues. The case has been presented to the district attorney's office. For NPR News, I'm Steve Futterman in Los Angeles.
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7: On WNYC in New York, 76 and partly sunny. It's 8:32. Good morning. I'm Michael Hill. A former Mount Vernon police executive has been arrested in a shooting in the Bronx. WNYC's Ben Feuerherd reports.
10: An NYPD spokesperson says Jennifer Lockard and her 20-year-old son were arrested on attempted murder and other charges for a shooting in June. Police say a gunman opened fire at a group of people soon before noon on June 29th near a Bronx courthouse. No one was injured in the shooting. A police source familiar with the investigation says Jennifer Lockard acted as the getaway driver. The source was not authorized to share the details of the case. Lockard served as the deputy police commissioner of wellness for the Mount Vernon Department. A city spokesperson said she was fired after her arrest. Lockhart could not be reached, and attorney information was not immediately available.
7: The artificial data center industry is booming, but some New Jersey towns are saying not here. WNYC's Mike Hayes reports more than 25 towns have passed laws to ban data centers within their borders.
11: Large water and energy demands, noise pollution, environmental preservation. Those are all reasons New Jerseyans have been pushing back on data centers in their towns. Two municipalities that outright ban data centers are being sued by developers. Matt Hale is a political science professor at Seton Hall. He says these bans are on solid legal ground.
12: Well, one of the things that New Jersey definitely has is local control of land use issues. The municipal land use law, it has municipal right at the front of it. So it tends to govern pretty strongly.
11: At least a dozen other New Jersey towns are considering bans as well.
7: A law that allows terminally ill New Yorkers to end their lives takes effect today. The so-called Medical Aid in Dying Law lets people with less than 6 months to live request a lethal dose of medication from their doctors. The person must be an adult, a New York resident, have the ability to understand the decision, and be able to self-administer the medication. Doctors, though, can refuse to prescribe it. Delays on NQR and W trains both ways. A disabled vehicle on the Major Deegan blocking northbound traffic near West 230th Street. Alternate side parking, the meters are in effect. 76 and partly sunny now. Mostly sunny today with a high of 82.
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14: It's Morning Edition from NPR News. I'm Michelle Martin.
15: And I'm Steve Inskeep. The Food and Drug Administration is expected to decide as soon as today whether to approve a flu vaccine.
14: It would be the first flu vaccine that uses mRNA technology, and that is leading to some suspense about the approval.
15: NPR health correspondent Rob Stein joins us now. Rob, good morning.
16: Good morning, Steve.
15: What's the vaccine?
16: It's called Mflusiva, and it was developed by Moderna, the same company that made one of the two mRNA COVID-19 vaccines. And it works the same way. It stimulates the immune system into producing antibodies that can fight off viruses. In this case, flu viruses, instead of the coronavirus that causes COVID.
15: Oh, yeah, which was the same technology used in a COVID vaccine. How well does this one work?
16: It seems to work pretty well, Steve. Moderna tested the vaccine in more than 40,000 people and found that, number one, it looks safe, and number two, it appears to produce stronger protection than traditional flu vaccines in people age 50 and older. Based on that, independent FDA advisors voted unanimously in June to recommend that the FDA approve Mflusiva. I asked Michael Osterholm, an infectious disease expert at the University of Minnesota, what he thinks about the vaccine.
17: I think this is really a critical step forward in advancing influenza vaccine technology. And I think it's just imperative that the FDA come down with an affirmative decision.
16: Because while the current flu vaccines work okay, a lot of people still get the flu even if they've been vaccinated. And stronger protection isn't the only advantage of this new mRNA flu vaccine.
15: Oh, what other advantages are you thinking of?
16: So mRNA vaccines can be updated much more easily. So like if a new strain suddenly emerges, like it did this past season, the vaccines can be reformulated much more quickly to make them more protective. That would be especially important if a really new flu strain evolved, sparking another flu pandemic. mRNA vaccines can also be produced much faster than traditional vaccines. Here's Michael Osterholm again.
17: Right there, that is a game changer in a major way.
16: But don't forget, Steve, mRNA technology is very controversial.
15: Oh, I won't forget. But what is that controversy really about?
16: So, you know, the vaccine mandates during the pandemic left a lot of people very angry about the COVID shots, and there was a lot of misinformation about the shot's safety. Health Secretary Robert F. Kennedy Jr. and other top Trump administration officials have been extremely hostile to mRNA vaccines. They made it harder to get the COVID shots and slashed hundreds of millions of dollars for research into new mRNA vaccines. Also, the FDA initially refused to even review Mflusiva, only reconsidering after intense blowback. Opponents still hope the FDA won't approve Mflusiva. I talked about this with Dr. Brian Hooker. He's the chief scientific officer at Children's Health Defense. That's an anti-vaccine group once headed by Kennedy.
18: I really believe that this technology is just too new. There has not been the adequate level of study of the implications for, you know, literally everybody. I just feel like the train is leaving the station and we're not ready yet.
16: So everyone is waiting to see if the FDA, under RFK Jr., follows the recommendation of its advisors and approves this first mRNA flu vaccine or not.
15: NPR health correspondent Rob Stein. Rob, thanks.
16: You bet, Steve.
14: Federal health researchers at the CDC have a new report today about black lung disease among the most experienced coal miners in Appalachia. They are suffering from the incurable disease at the highest rates in nearly half a century. Justin Hicks with the Appalachia Mid-South Newsroom reports.
19: 57-year-old Tim Balthus visits New Beginnings Pulmonary Rehab in Norton, Virginia twice a week. He lives with an advanced stage of black lung disease. And here he does light exercises like walking on a treadmill at just 2 miles an hour to help strengthen his lungs.
20: This is a normal walking pace for me. If I'm doing this pace, not talking, but I'm carrying something, that gets you out of breath too.
19: Balthus knows there is no cure, but he hopes regular checkups and exercises will grant him more time to celebrate milestones like family birthdays and graduations.
20: God's not done with me yet. I've been obedient to him, and now he's given me back to see my grandbabies.
19: New Beginnings director Marcy Freeman says more miners are coming through her doors. What scares her is that they're younger, and their lung disease is advancing more rapidly.
21: I've never seen patients like this. I've never seen them this sick, this rapid of progression. It's just amazing to me that these men are able to walk around and live and breathe, that they're alive.
19: Today, researchers at the CDC's National Institute for Occupational Safety and Health published new research. It indicates rates of black lung disease in central Appalachia are as high as they were half a century ago. As many as a third of longtime working underground coal miners may have the disease. Lead researcher Scott Laney says these rates of disease rival the 1970s. That's when Congress passed a law requiring mine inspections and dust control standards, and for two decades, disease rates plummeted. Laney says the recent growth is due to mining operations digging the thinner coal seams left in the region. Separating those small amounts of coal from a mountain requires cutting through lots of rock, which generates toxic silica dust.
1: Now we're seeing almost all of these miners with mixed dust pneumoconiosis, which includes silica and coal dust.
19: The National Mining Association represents coal companies, and they say safety measures to mitigate dusty mines have improved, and sick miners could have been exposed years ago before new technology was in place. But Laney says there's no question in his mind, but the prevalence of black lung disease is still growing. In the research, he wrote, the data is a bellwether, not the remnant of an ongoing problem.
1: Nobody is doubting this whatsoever. I mean, especially if you live here in Appalachia like we do. You see it at the post office and the grocery store every day.
19: To curb this growing problem, the Federal Mine Safety and Health Administration created stricter limits on the amount of silica dust coal miners can legally be exposed to. But mining companies sued. The Mining Association says they support lower dust limits, but they want allowances for other methods to protect miners, like dust filtering helmets. Meanwhile, the Trump administration has frozen enforcement indefinitely. That delay really frustrates Drew Harris, a lung doctor in Southwest Virginia who treats patients suffering with black lung disease.
2: It's outrageous that these are the numbers we see in 2026. We know how to prevent it. There's no mystery here. We need better protections to be enforced.
19: The Mine Safety and Health Administration declined to comment until the research letter was public. But legal briefs show the Federal Mining Agency is holding private meetings around changing the safety rules. So for now, it's still unclear what future silica dust protections may or may not be in store for coal miners. For NPR News, I'm Justin Hicks in Norton, Virginia.

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2: It's Morning Edition on WNYC. I'm Michael Hill. A 2019 New York City law requires lead paint inspections for every classroom serving students ages 6 and younger. But a new WNYC investigation finds that classrooms serving students with disabilities are much less likely to get these inspections. Health experts say the education department needs to prioritize these classrooms, especially if students are prone to put objects in their mouths. Here to discuss the story is WNYC's investigative data reporter, Joe Hong. Joe, your investigation began with one young boy who was lead poisoned this year and his family's lawsuit against the Department of Education. Please tell us more about this.
3: Yeah, the boy's mother, Miguelina Rodriguez, doesn't want us to use the boy's name because of the stigma that's associated with lead poisoning. But this boy, he has autism, he's nonverbal, and he was 5 years old when, according to her lawsuit, his mother started noticing a change in his behavior at some point last November. And she didn't want to speak with me directly, but her attorney tells me the boy would come home from school and try to bite the walls of their apartment. He was also becoming more and more violent, getting to the point where he was injuring his mother. And so she took him to the pediatrician for a checkup, and as part of the exam, he got a blood test that showed that the lead content in his blood was 14 times higher than the threshold where the CDC recommends that public health officials get involved. Now, lead poisoning can cause serious brain damage at these high levels, so the boy had to undergo chelation therapy, which is where he takes a medication that binds with lead in his system so that it can exit his system. But Rodriguez's attorney, Reuven Frankel, says that the lead poisoning had a lasting effect. And before this happened, he says the boy was a calm and happy kid.
4: Since that time, he's a changed child. He's angry, aggressive, withdrawn, hyperactive, a completely different type of temperament.
3: And his poisoning set off this search to figure out where all of this lead came from.
2: Where did that search lead?
3: So whenever a child is found to have high levels of lead in their blood, it triggers a series of inspections. The health department steps in and they try to find the source of the lead so the child won't consume any more. They didn't find it at his home. That's usually where children in New York City are exposed, you know, old lead paint in the home. Mm-hmm. But Rodriguez's apartment building was built in 2017, and that's way after lead paint was banned in New York City. So they checked the boy's classroom at the Bronx School for Continuous Learners, and they found deteriorating lead paint on 16 of the 48 surfaces they tested.
2: Wow, one-fourth or one-third of it. How did that deteriorating lead paint in his classroom go so undetected until then?
3: Yeah, so the city law says that classrooms for kids younger than six need to be inspected by the education department three times a year. And this is only for school buildings that were built before 1985, which is a lot of school buildings in the city. We have a lot of old schools, right? But the thing is, there's no special provisions for children with disabilities. So I started analyzing the city school lead inspection data, which gets published three times a year. I found that about one in five elementary school classrooms overall got at least one inspection in 2025, but only about one in 10 classrooms for students with disabilities got an inspection. The comparison overall is difficult because the Department of Education doesn't group students with disabilities by age the way they do for general education students. So I had to compare all classrooms, not just the ones with kids six and under. But the classroom that Rodriguez's son was in had not received a single lead paint inspection since 2019. But the health experts I spoke with say students with disabilities absolutely need to be more prioritized in these lead paint inspections. And they gave me two reasons for that. The first is that students with learning disabilities like autism often have conditions where they impulsively put non-food objects in their mouths. Mm-hmm. That increases their risk of consuming lead paint. And here's how Dr. Rebecca Ann Muley explained it. She's a psychiatry professor at Columbia University who specializes in children with autism.
0: This is not something that you see in an older child typically, but in a person that is diagnosed with autism, that may be part of how they're exploring the world and also might be mm-hmm. something that they're using to calm themselves.
3: And that brings me to the second reason that students with disabilities need to be prioritized, and that's the difference between chronological age and developmental age. Now, chronological age has to do with when you were born. It's sort of what we all think of as age. But developmental age can differ, especially if you have a learning disability. So a kid who's chronologically 9 years old can have the developing brain of a five-year-old. And we know lead hijacks and impedes brain development. So consuming lead paint could actually worsen adverse behaviors. Here's Muley again.
0: So you may be compounding developmental disabilities by environmental impacts that then are causing more inattention, more hyperactivity.
3: And she said the education department should forget about chronological age when it comes to students with disabilities and that they mm-hmm. should prioritize these lead paint inspections by their developmental age.
2: And what did the city's education department, Joe, say about this lawsuit and your findings?
3: A spokesperson for New York City Public Schools, Nicole Brownstein, told me the city does inspect all classrooms that fall under the law. But she said she couldn't say more because of the pending litigation. But this lawsuit from Rodriguez accuses the Department of Education of prioritizing general education students over students with disabilities in terms of how it conducts these lead paint inspections. Brownstein did say that the city would be reviewing its procedures to make sure all children are safe.
2: What a story. Great investigation. You can read more on Joe's story on our news site, Gotham. It's WNYC's data reporter, Joe Hong. Joe, thank you for this.
3: Thanks, Michael.
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7: 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I'm Regina Vaidyanathan on today's News Hour. We hear from Indian activist Sonam Wangchuk, who went on a hunger strike to support student protests there. And the latest on Russian strikes on Ukraine's capital. 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

0: It's the Brian Lehrer Show on WNYC. Good morning, everyone. This week marks the 81st anniversary of the United States' actual first use of an atomic bomb on Hiroshima, Japan. It dropped another one 3 days later on Nagasaki. Today, according to the Union of Concerned Scientists, 9 countries possess nuclear weapons: the United States, Russia, France, China, the United Kingdom, Pakistan, India, Israel, and North Korea. And, of course, nuclear weapons are more in the news than usual this year with the war in Iran. One of the rationales for all the death and destruction in this war is that Iran, out of all the countries in the world, because of the militancy of its regime, would be especially likely to actually use a nuclear weapon if it had one, as well as use that possibility as a background threat to intimidate enemies during more conventional warfare. That's one of the rationales for this war. But what would it actually take for Iran or its biggest enemy, Israel, or any other country to decide to actually pull the nuclear trigger in today's world, knowing what we know about the likely effects? And what are the best ways to prevent those scenarios? With us for this, Fred Kaplan, author of 2 relevant books, The Wizards of Armageddon, first published in 1983, described as the untold story of the small group of men who devised the plans and shaped the policies on how to use the bomb, and his book, The Bomb, Presidents, Generals, and the Secret History of Nuclear War. That one is a history of American nuclear weapons policy, including analyses of presidents' actions from Truman all the way to Trump, published in 2021. Fred also writes the War Stories column for Slate and is a frequent guest on Military Affairs here. Fred, thanks for coming on for this. Welcome back to WNYC.
1: Well, thanks for asking me.
0: How was the decision made to actually use an atomic bomb at the end of World War II? Who considered what kinds of moral and military trade-offs?
1: Well, you know, in a strange way, there was no decision to use the bomb. There was a decision to build the bomb, and once it was ready to be used, it was used. And once a second bomb came down the line, it was used. There was no separate decision, okay, now do we go ahead after destroying Hiroshima to drop a second bomb on Nagasaki? No, it kind of was in lockstep.
0: It was in lockstep. Why was it that simple, considering we think about nuclear weapons use today?
1: Well, nobody thought about nuclear weapons much back then, except for a couple dozen of the scientists who were working on it. There was some debate high up within the Truman administration. You know, the bomb was built. The origins of this, let's go back to that. In 1939, Albert Einstein sent a note to Franklin Roosevelt, President Roosevelt, saying the Germans are working on an atom bomb. It would be incredibly destructive. We should start building one as well to deter them and or defeat them first. Okay, Germany surrenders in the spring of 1945. Japan is still in the war, and we're about to send a lot of troops to invade the Japanese island. The war in the Pacific has been just savage, absolutely brutal. The estimate at the time was that about 30,000 American troops would die if they invaded the island of Japan. So here you have this big bomb that was ready to go, and the operative question was not, why should we use this? But why not? Things like radiation and a prospect of a nuclear arms race and things like that, they weren't considered. Now there was some consideration, actually, because of a letter that was written by Leo Szilard, one of the Manhattan Project scientists, who in fact wrote Einstein's letter under Einstein's signature to Roosevelt, saying, look, let's have how about a demonstration of this bomb's destructiveness. Out in the middle of the ocean, everybody watches as a warning of what could happen if you don't surrender. And there was some serious thought of that, and the argument was, well, look, what if that bomb is a dud? What if it doesn't go off? Then any bomb that we drop after that is going to have less effect because the Japanese might think, well, that one worked, but the first one didn't, so let's keep going. They also doubted whether just the appearance of a bomb from a distance would really have any impact. And it's also it's unclear really whether Truman himself, who, by the way, when he was Roosevelt's vice president, was never even told about the Manhattan Project. He didn't learn about the Manhattan Project until several days after he took over after Roosevelt's death. It's unclear whether he even listened. He was not aware of Szilard's letter urging a demonstration, and it's unclear whether he took part in any of the debates over whether to go ahead and drop it. So Truman's decision to drop the bomb was actually a decision not to stop a process that was already well in momentum.
0: Now, I was looking up stats for this conversation for the human toll of those bombs on Hiroshima and Nagasaki. The website of the U.S. National Archives says as many as 70,000 people were killed instantly in Hiroshima. Those who survived the initial blast were hit with a powerful shock wave that leveled nearly every structure within a mile of the impact. The site says it was followed by intense heat that created a firestorm that engulfed the city and claimed even more lives. In Nagasaki, 3 days later, another 35,000 to 40,000 people perished, says the National Archives. So, Fred, those are staggering numbers and descriptions for single attacks. No wonder you called your first book The Wizards of Armageddon. Was that death toll and those other effects about what they were expecting?
1: Well, here's the thing, too. The people had already become inured to this kind of damage. General Curtis LeMay, who is the commander of the 21st Bomber Command, was firebombing all of Japan with incendiary weapons. In one night in March of 1945, 334 B-29 bombers dropped incendiary weapons over Tokyo, killing 84,000 people. Now, 84,000 people in one night, destroying, setting on fire about 15 square miles of the capital of Japan. When the officials in Washington, and this was going to keep going, the officials in Washington, when they were selecting the targets for the atom bomb, they deliberately left off some cities that LeMay was still set to attack so that he could go ahead with his firebombing. That it did, it's not like, okay, now we're going to stop everything else and drop this atom bomb. No, everything else still kept going. LeMay was still dropping his incendiary bombs. The plans for the invasion, which might have happened as early as August or September, were still going on. You know, in 1981, I interviewed General LeMay for my first book, The Wizards of Armageddon. And he told me that Hap Arnold, the commander-in-chief of the Army Air Forces, asked him in the spring when the war in Japan would be over. And LeMay had his numbers guys do the math, and he came back and said, the war will be over by September 1st, because that by September 1st, I will have bombed every square mile in Japan. Now, LeMay didn't know about the atom bomb either at that time, but his view of warfare and the people who went into the early days of an independent U.S. Air Force, their view of warfare was you bomb everything with as big a bomb as you can, and the A-bomb fit into that. And so, you know, you talk about these numbers now, which sound absolutely hideous. And by the way, they're trivial compared with the kind of damage that even the smallest bomb nuclear weapons in the U.S. or Russian arsenals would inflict today.
0: Right,
1: But
0: and we'll get to today. But I guess part of it is human nature, human psychology. We remember Hiroshima and Nagasaki and the nuclear or atomic attacks because they were the big ones. But all these individual attacks, which might have taken place even within one day, like against Tokyo, where you say the death toll was even greater than in Hiroshima because they were a lot of smaller things. They're not remembered by history, and they don't generate the emotion in the same way, you think?
1: Well, that's part of it, but also it is true. You know, it took 334 planes to drop enough bombs to kill the people in Tokyo. It was one plane, one bomb. I mean, that was, you know, the phrase we now know, shock and awe. That was, you know, that was incredible shock and awe. And then there was the second one in Nagasaki. What the Japanese didn't know at the time is that we didn't have a third weapon yet. A third weapon might have been used, developed a couple weeks later, after August 24th. Mm-hmm. But, you know, there's an interesting question that comes up here, and this wasn't revealed until much later. You know, Truman made a big deal of being very nonchalant about this. I didn't lose any sleep over dropping the bomb and so forth. But in fact, there is David Lilienthal, who is the chairman of the Atomic Energy Commission, much later published his diaries. And in 1948, 3 years after the dropping of the bomb, he said, but Truman is having a meeting with Lilienthal and his top generals, and he's saying, you know, these weapons, they're horrible. They're not a military weapon. They kill women and children. We have to do something about this. And now Truman did two things which also seem contradictory. He approved the hydrogen bomb, which, you know, the atom bomb dropped on Japan was like 12 kilotons, the equivalent of 12,000 tons of TNT. Hydrogen bombs were megatons, the equivalent of millions of tons. He approved that, but he also took the bombs themselves out of the hands of the military and put them in the hands of the Civilian Atomic Energy Commission. For several years afterwards, the bombers that were lined up on the runways at Strategic Air Command in Omaha, ready to go, and overseas, the bombs themselves were not in the planes. They were under civilian control, and only in a crisis would they then be put in the planes. So he actually had more moral qualms about what he had been told by the military, that Hiroshima was a military target, that there were loading docks on the outside of the city, which was true, but the bombs were deliberately dropped right in the middle of the city for maximum psychological effect. So he felt a bit misled, and although he never admitted it publicly, ever, he was a bit haunted by what he had unleashed with this.
0: Listeners, as we acknowledge the 81st anniversaries tomorrow and Sunday of the U.S. nuclear attacks on Hiroshima and Nagasaki, you can call or text with a question or comment for Fred Kaplan, author of The Wizards of Armageddon, about the men who developed those World War II bombs. And that description on the publisher's website does say the men, because I guess it was all men who developed those World War II bombs.
1: There weren't any women at that point. It's true.
0: And The Bomb, his more recent book, subtitled Presidents, Generals, and the Secret History of Nuclear War, which runs right up through Donald Trump as president. 212-433-WNYC, 212-433-9692. Call or text. Fred also writes the War Stories column for Slate. Our main topic, knowing what we know about the effects of those bombings of Japan, what, if anything, would cause another country ever to use nuclear weapons again? And we'll get to that, but we'll stay on the history for another few minutes. 212-433-9692, call or text. And Nick in Manhasset is calling in with, I think, a suggestion that not everyone in the government approved of the idea even before the bombs were dropped. Nick, you're on WNYC. Hello.
2: Yes, good morning. Mr. Kaplan, I read that Dwight Eisenhower and Douglas MacArthur both opposed the dropping of the bombs on Hiroshima and Nagasaki. Can you confirm that? And also, what did George Marshall think of using the bombs in Nagasaki?
1: You know, at the time, I'm not even sure Eisenhower or MacArthur would have known about it. As for Marshall, he was among those who opposed the demonstration attack. But although there was one other thing, and this is also interesting, Truman was so horrified when he learned the effects of Hiroshima and Nagasaki. He said that he did not want a third bomb to be used automatically if Japan didn't surrender. And as a result, Marshall told Leslie Groves, General Groves, the commander of the Manhattan Project, not to send the third bomb, you know, across the water to be dropped unless Truman explicitly ordered it. So that's also an interesting fact. But, you know, we have to, you know, there are two ways to look at history. One, from the point of view of what we know now, you know, morally, politically, everything else. And the other is from the point of view of what people at the time knew and what they were thinking and how they were affected by other things going on. And, you know, it's very easy to look back and say, oh, this was horrible. People should have known this. An arms race was then set in motion. You know, nobody really thought the Russians, even after Hiroshima, the common view is that the Russians wouldn't develop this thing for decades. Mm. Well, they built an atom bomb within 4 years. Then they built a hydrogen bomb a few years after that. You know,
0: getting back for a second to what you said about the reluctance to drop a third bomb, listener asked in the text, why was the second A-bomb dropped only 3 days after Hiroshima? Why not give the Japanese a week or so to fully realize what had happened? What's the historical answer to that, listener?
1: Well, see, I don't know about nobody, but the general thinking was not that this was the absolute weapon or something like that. Everything that had been going on the day before Hiroshima continued apace the day after Hiroshima. In other words, the training for the invasion kept going. LeMay kept doing his incendiary bombing. And so the first weapon was dropped. Here comes the second weapon. It was dropped. There was also, you know, there's been some interesting scholarship in the years since.
0: But the did they know how bad it was in Hiroshima by 3 days later?
1: No, I don't think so. I mean, it took only months later did people go survey on the ground what was going on. You know, it's not like we had spy planes or satellites, you know, reading license plates up from the sky. We didn't have any agents on the ground. If we had, they would have been killed. There wasn't direct communication. So, no, it wasn't. Okay. It was known. There were pictures right away of the mushroom cloud. There were pictures right away that if you look at, say, the New York Times story at the day after, that we're aware that, oh, something new is happening here. This is going to transform the nature of warfare. We've never seen anything like this.

0: I don't, very few people thought that was going to happen. You built two weapons, you know, the shock of the invasion of Pearl Harbor, and again, the war in the Pacific was just you know, just the
1: So
0: savagery
1: deadly for so
0: we have
1: many
0: not seen
1: people.
0: in modern
1: Yeah.
0: times.
1: Let me
0: So
1: take a
0: on both
1: caller who
0: sides.
1: wants to stay on kind of this point, right in that sort of 3 day period. Anne in Briarwood, Queens, you're on WNYC. Hi, Anne. Thank you so much for calling in. Anne, do we have you? Anne is listening to her radio on delay. We'll give her a few seconds. I will tell you that she told us her age, 89, and that she remembers the dropping of these bombs on Japan. Anne, you there? Can you hear me? Listen to your phone, not the radio.
2: I got disconnected.
1: No, you didn't. No, you didn't. We're here. All right, you know what? Talk to Anne. Get her ready off the air. We're going to go to another caller. We'll try to come back to Anne. Jerry in Paramus, a World War II vet. Jerry, you're on WNYC. Thank you for calling in.
3: Oh, Brian, thank you very much for taking my call. Yes, I am a World War II vet. I'm 102 years old,
1: Whoa.
3: and the dropping of the atom bomb had a very positive effect on me because I was at that time fighting in France and Germany in the European theater. And after Germany surrendered, I was stationed with an evac hospital in Mainz, Germany, and they were told that we're going to have to be redeployed to the Pacific area. And this was at the this was in July of 45, and we were told to pack up and go back to Le Havre and wait for transportation. Well, we had a it took us a couple of months to pack all our material, and we got back to Le Havre and we're waiting for ships. And on August, I think the 3rd or the 4th, I'm not sure, there was tremendous jubilation. Everyone was yelling and shouting and screaming and jumping around. We were told that the A bomb was dropped. So obviously, we did not have to be redeployed to the Pacific. I just wanted to mention that because it affected us, me, tremendously.
1: Yes.
3: And I just wanted to share that with everyone.
1: Do you look at it any differently today with all these years of history now in between then and now, and what we know now about nuclear weapons or even what happened in Nagasaki and Hiroshima?
3: Well, you know, Brian, at that time we were all involved in our own safety, in our own security. And we knew that after being in the European theater, we survived. We wanted to continue to survive. So dropping the A-bomb was a tremendous relief.
1: And that's how it sticks with you today. Jerry, we really appreciate you calling in. Quite a story from a 102-year-old Fred, and I guess it
0: Absolutely.
1: really
0: Well,
1: represents what you were describing earlier.
0: I do remember my parents had a very good friend of my parents was stationed in the Pacific, and he would have been part of that invasion force. And so, you know, he had the same point of view. But Brian, even from a higher point of view, let's say you're in the White House or the War Department, as it was called at the time, and you read this letter from Leo Szilard warning of the, quote, political and social problems that this new weapon might cause in the coming years and decades. And you weigh that against the possibility that dropping this bomb might mean you don't have to launch this invasion that's going to kill at least 30,000 American soldiers in a war that's been going on for 4 years and is doing just devastation across the world. Are you really, and again, this is from the point of view of back then, are you really going to say, well, no, I've got to pay attention to these political and social problems that might happen in the next few decades rather than the war that's going on right now? You know, even obviously the caller, you know, his life was on the line. But, you know, even from a more quote unquote strategic point of view, it's hard.

0: to imagine any leader saying, "Well, you know, I'm gonna take this from 10,000 feet up and 30 years in the future." It's very hard to take it from that kind of perspective.
1: And before we get to the second half of this conversation, which is going to be about the present and the potential for actual nuclear weapons use in the conflict between Iran and Israel or any other country today, one question to cover the last 81 years. How close do you think the U.S. or Soviet Union, of course there was the whole nuclear arms race during the whole Cold War, or India and Pakistan, who people have been afraid might actually use a nuclear bomb one against the other, or anyone else, how close has any country ever come to actually making that decision again?
0: Well, no, both during the Berlin crisis of 1961, there are now transcripts and tapes of Kennedy and his advisors talking seriously about using nuclear weapons if the Soviets occupied West Berlin or invaded West Germany. And they were threatening to occupy West Berlin by the end of the year. 1962, of course, the Cuban Missile Crisis. You know, there were Russian nuclear missiles 90 miles away. And also there were several times since that we now know, you know, computer errors. It looks like 100 Russian ICBMs are coming across the horizon. Turns out to be a software error or a flock of geese. There were similar errors from the Soviet and Russian point of view. In 1983, the U.S. was staging a very, very large exercise of transitioning from conventional to nuclear war in Europe. And there was a NATO-Warsaw Pact war. And an intelligence board concluded that the Soviets at that time really did believe that the United States was preparing to launch a preemptive first strike. And if they had kept thinking that, you know, in retrospect, there was worry, would they have launched a preemptive strike to preempt our preemptive strike? So, you know, we have these weapons, you know, thousands of them. And look, I remember once, and I have asked this of other people, but Daniel Ellsberg, who, you know, later became an anti-nuclear activist, but in the late 50s, early 60s, he was a hawk, like most people were. He was a cold warrior. There was a cold war going on. And I said, when you were 30 years old in 1960, what, and if I asked you back then, what is the chance that in the next 50 years, no country would use a nuclear weapon? What would you say the chances of that were? And he said, oh, probably 0%. It was assumed that there would someday be a war, that it would escalate to nuclear weapons. And so what do we do about that? You know, this was for many, many years, well into the 70s, nuclear weapons were at the heart of United States war planning. It was not, if there was going to be a war against the Soviet Union or China, it was assumed that this would go nuclear at some point. Really not until the 80s. And so this became the centerpiece of our strategy. I mean, as late as the 1980s, remember when Reagan and Gorbachev met at Reykjavik and almost struck that agreement to get rid of all of their nuclear weapons. I know for a fact that Helmut Kohl, who was the chancellor of West Germany, as it was called at the time, called Richard Burt, who was our ambassador there, in a panic. Is Reagan really going to get rid of all of our nuclear weapons? That's our nuclear umbrella. That is the security that we hold. It was thought at the time the Soviets were thought to have conventional superiority in Europe. The nuclear weapons were there to counter that. And in fact, now we have conventional superiority in Europe. And, you know, Russia still has 2,000 so-called tactical nuclear weapons in Western Russia. to deter United States and NATO action in Europe. So
1: and we will more squarely, we're up against a break, but we will more squarely talk about the present, including the difference between so-called tactical nuclear weapons and what we generally think of as the big one, and definitely in the context of the war that's taking place in the Middle East right now, which from the U.S. perspective and Israeli perspective is very much about stopping one country from having nuclear weapons by two countries that actually have them. Stay with us.
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1: You know, we're talking history with Fred Kaplan in this segment, history of the U.S. using nuclear weapons. On tomorrow's Brian Lehrer Show, we'll do another historical anniversary segment. August 9th, a few days from now, will be the 52nd anniversary of Richard Nixon's resignation after the Watergate scandal. Why is that back in the news? Did you hear that Vice President J.D. Vance recently downplayed Watergate? We're going to play the clip, saying it would be, quote, like a 12-hour news story. Today, my guest will be Jill Wine Banks, who was a special prosecutor on the Watergate case about that time, and also how it's viewed today, plus New Jersey Senator Cory Booker on tomorrow's Brian Lehrer Show.
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0: Brian Lehrer on WNYC as we continue with Fred Kaplan, who writes the War Stories column for Slate and wrote the books about nuclear weapons called The Wizards of Armageddon and The Bomb, Presidents, Generals, and the Secret History of Nuclear War. This is the 81st anniversary week of the U.S. using those weapons in World War II. On Hiroshima 81 years ago tomorrow, and Nagasaki 81 years ago 3 days later. Fred, in the period since the Cold War, to bring it to the present, North Korea have been the main focus of Western nuclear fears, I think on the premise that the rulers of those countries just might be crazy enough or radical enough to use them. North Korea actually has the bomb, Iran does not at this point. Let's leave North Korea aside for now. Is there any meaningful intelligence that says what, if anything, would lead Iran to use a nuclear weapon if it had one?
1: Well, a confession, Brian, it's quite possible that there's meaningful intelligence that I don't have access to.
0: That's always fair.
1: But that said, I mean, President Trump has said, you know, if I hadn't taken out those enriched uranium sites last summer, Iran, not only would Iran have a nuclear weapon, but Israel would be destroyed now. And that's just kind of ridiculous. For one thing, Israel is known to have about 200 nuclear weapons. If Iran, I mean, one thing that would incite Israel to launch nuclear weapons is if Iran launched nuclear weapons at Israel. I think the reason why Iran wants to have nuclear weapons is as a deterrent against Israel's nuclear weapons. That's one thing. And second, as a backup, as sort of additional leverage to their own conventional aggression and intimidation. If you're invading another country or intimidating another country to a degree that it might prompt some kind of retaliation, and you've got nuclear weapons in your back pocket, then you are kind of deterring the other side's deterrent. The other side, for example, let's take the first Gulf War. If Saddam, you know, Saddam Hussein was working on a nuclear bomb, if he had actually had nuclear weapons at the time that he invaded Kuwait, I don't think that the U.S. would have been able to amass a coalition of 30 countries to push back that invasion of Kuwait, because they feared that he would have responded by using nuclear weapons.
0: Yeah. So, well, there hasn't been the pressure by the West to limit or abandon the programs of other nuclear countries that there has been on North Korea or Iran or back then Iraq, not on India or Pakistan or Israel, not even China. Why not?
1: Well, China, I mean, you know, they started developing a bomb in 1964. And there was, we now see in the archives, there was serious talk within the Johnson administration. You know, what do we do about this? You know, Mao Zedong was seen as kind of a crazy guy. And should we go in and preempt? Should we launch a preemptive attack on China? And it was basically concluded that, no, we can deter them. We can deter a China bomb. Don't worry about it. As for many other countries, you know, the Nuclear Nonproliferation Treaty was signed in 1969. And not only that, but the United States was, at the time, at least a half-credible leader of certain alliances. Now, France, Charles de Gaulle said, you know, I really don't think an American president is going to risk New York to save Paris, so I'm going to build my own nuclear arsenal. And I think one reason why other countries, you know, in 1960, it was predicted that by the year 2000, 20 countries would have a nuclear weapon. Why hasn't that happened? 20 countries have the technical capability to do that. One reason why it hasn't happened is because people kind of shut their eyes, held their breath, and said, well, we've got the United States nuclear umbrella protecting us. If this nuclear umbrella is in doubt, which indeed it is now, that's why you see leaders, politicians in South Korea, even Japan, talking about maybe we need to start thinking about building our own nuclear bomb because we can't rely on the Americans anymore. You have France talking about expanding the size of its nuclear arsenal to provide coverage for non-nuclear countries in Europe. It's become a lot more complicated than
0: so. There's all this pressure now on Iran. In the case, including, you know, a war in which many people, including some American service members, are dying for the cause. In the case of Israel, critics say, look what they are willing to do militarily in their defense, and that should bring about disarmament pressure or some kind of pressure from the West as well. The argument is, look especially at current events after October 7th, 2023, without getting into the, you know, war crimes or genocide debate, the number of civilian deaths they are willing to inflict in the name of their self-defense and the popularity of the war among the populace coupled with the opposition to Israel thinking, you know, to thinking that Israel shouldn't even exist as a country or a Jewish state right now, and that growing, could lead one to think that they might be especially at risk of deploying nuclear weapons, say if their backs were against the wall in a conventional war, like you describe various scenarios. Have you reported on that possibility at all, the calculus for Israel that their politicians and generals might be having compared to their existential enemy, Iran, or any other nuclear power?
1: Well, it's hard to gauge because even though everybody knows that Israel has about 200 nuclear weapons, officially they don't talk about it at all. And in fact, if you are a nuclear weapons scientist in Israel and you publicly talk about anything, even acknowledging that there is an Israeli nuclear arsenal, I mean, it's a felony. You could go to jail for the rest of your life for this. So it's hard to talk about this when nobody even talks about the basics. But, you know, there's a very interesting thing here, and you raise an interesting point. It used to be thought that countries with nuclear weapons, that it deters not only a nuclear attack, but even a non-nuclear attack or an attack of any sort by countries that don't have nuclear weapons. And that's not true anymore. You know, in the early stages of the Russia-Ukraine war, President Biden didn't want to give Ukraine weapons that had the range to strike Russia because it was thought that that would cross a Rubicon. Russia might respond by using nuclear weapons, World War III. And in fact, there was what they called exquisite intelligence, meaning presumably communications intercepts or an inside spy, that at that moment early on in the war when Ukraine was really fighting back and pushing back Russian forces, there was serious talk in Putin's inner circle of stopping them by using nuclear weapons. Now, that hasn't happened. Ukraine is now striking targets in Russia. They even struck some nuclear bombers in Russia. Iran is striking American targets in Jordan, is striking Israeli weapons targets, military targets from which they probably got the intelligence locations from Russia. And yet nuclear weapons, nobody's even talking about using nuclear. Now, there's a woman named Nita Tannenwald. I think she's at Brown. She wrote a book in 1999 called The Nuclear Taboo. It was very controversial at the time, and she posited the idea that there's a taboo about nuclear weapons that kind of wipes out traditional views of deterrence, and maybe this is keeping people from using nuclear weapons. And more recently, just in the current issue of Foreign Affairs, Rose Gottenmuller, who is a former arms control negotiator, wrote an article called The Strange Defeat of Nuclear Deterrence. She notes this trend of non-nuclear weapons attacking nuclear states and not facing devastation as a result. Mm-hmm. And she makes the point, maybe, and now she has her own motive here. This article is directed at countries thinking about going nuclear, saying, listen, don't build a nuclear bomb. It doesn't really help you that much anyway.
0: Because nobody's actually going to be that stupid and crazy as to use them.
1: It doesn't add to your credibility. It only adds to your vulnerability. And, you know, one reason why the U.S. and Russia and even India and Pakistan haven't fired nuclear weapons at each other is that, you know, we've built pretty reliable, not fully reliable, but pretty reliable early warning systems. We have hotlines. The nuclear weapons are under lock and key pretty securely. If Iran and Saudi Arabia and who knows what other countries start building nuclear weapons, it takes a while to build up this kind of...
0: Is it also a factor, though, with respect to the Mideast, Iran and Israel, that in an area dense with multiple countries like that region, is fallout from any nuclear attack a major deterrent in itself? If Israel, small geographically, dropped a bomb on any country nearby, or if Iran did, despite having more square miles, would it be a risk to their own people?
1: Well, two things. First, nuclear weapons now, they've been able to make them much smaller than the multi-megaton hydrogen bombs of the old days.
0: But is this what they call tactical nuclear weapons?
1: Well, that's part of it. But, you know, we developed a few years ago something called a low-yield warhead for our Trident submarines. The low-yield warhead was 8 kilotons. The bomb that destroyed Hiroshima was 12.5 kilotons. Not much different. And you're right. You know, and depending which way the wind blows, absolutely. A bomb that Israel drops on even Iran, but certainly any other country in the Middle East, the fallout could spread right back to Israel, or certainly to UAE, Oman, Jordan, other countries. You know, I remember in the days of NATO-Warsaw Pact confrontation, there was this area in West Germany called the Folded Gap. This is where the Soviet tank onslaught was going to happen because it was this clear and open area where great for tank warfare. They would just wiggle, you know, just go maneuver right across West German terrain. And I once in the early 80s I was in a helicopter, NATO helicopter, flying over the Folda Gap. And I looked out the window and there was no gap anymore. There were villages, there were towns, they'd sprung up. Any war in Europe, whether using just conventional weapons and certainly tactical nuclear weapons, would have killed lots of civilians. I mean, it's unavoidable. Mm-hmm. There are there just aren't any clear and open areas anymore for warfare to happen independent of effects on the population.
0: One more call. Kathleen in Brooklyn. You're on WNYC. Hello, Kathleen.
2: Thank you so much, Brian. Longtime listener, first-time caller. My name is Kathleen Sullivan. I work with Robert Kronquist in a project that brings atomic bomb survivors to share their firsthand witness with New York City high school students through our project Youth Arts New York. We're also part of the International Campaign to Abolish Nuclear Weapons, which won the 2017 Nobel Peace Prize for our work helping to broker the Treaty on the Prohibition of Nuclear Weapons. We'd love to come on to your show and talk more about that. There's loads of experts that live in the New York metro area. The reason that I called in is because I wanted to problematize this idea of use. We say that nuclear weapons were only used in Hiroshima and Nagasaki when, in fact, nuclear weapons have been used thousands of times through nuclear testing across our planet. This year, we mark the 80th anniversary of the advent of nuclear testing in the Marshall Islands, where 67 atmospheric nuclear bombs destroyed that atoll region. The Bikini Atoll is still too contaminated for people to return to. The Runit Dome, which was basically a crater where the U.S. government left loads of nuclear materials, capped it with concrete, is cracking. There's the issue of climate chaos and rising seas. And the U.S. government is saying to the Marshallese people, the Runit Dome is their problem. Mm-hmm. We're also seeing the 60th anniversary since the French started nuclear testing in Mahonui, French Polynesia. And there is not one county in one state, you just mentioned fallout, Brian. There's not one county in one state that doesn't have a radioactive isotopic footprint that leads back to nuclear testing at the Nevada test site. And don't believe me, you can read the excellent work of Sebastian Philippe, who just won a MacArthur Award for his dose reconstruction on nuclear testing in many parts of the world.
0: I'm so glad you brought testing into it, because I hear what you say about problematizing the word use, that these were, in certain real terms, uses. So what's the main policy goal of your group, the International Campaign to Abolish Nuclear Weapons, at this point? Is it kind of reparations for the people of Bikini Atoll and elsewhere where there was testing? Is it something along the lines of prevention? What's your main policy goal?
2: The policy goal of the Treaty on the Prohibition of Nuclear Weapons is to abolish nuclear weapons. We have over 100, we have 100 ratifying nations to the treaty. The nuclear armed and nuclear adjacent nations are not among them. But very key to the Treaty on the Prohibition of Nuclear Weapons are Articles 6 and 7, which are the positive obligations of the treaty, which seek to build a trust fund to remediate contaminated environments to the best of our ability and also offer victims assistance. But the key thrust of the Treaty on the Prohibition of Nuclear Weapons is that the world is not safe with nuclear weapons in them. And we in this country, where in the buildup of nuclear weapons, as I mentioned, through the Nevada test site, we're harming our own people in pursuit of nuclear weapons. There's a group in the Tularosa Basin near the Trinity site where the world's first nuclear weapon was ever exploded in the White Sands of New Mexico. They're now looking at five generations of cancers as a direct result of fallout from the Trinity test, which was a plutonium device. And those cancers and that ill health had not occurred before in their communities. Okay. And of course, they also speak to the lie that, you know, they used that site in New Mexico because nobody lived there. There were thousands of people in the path of the fallout. And again, Sebastian Philippe has done a masterful job on a dose reconstruction of the fallout, specifically from the Trinity site and how it spread throughout our nation.
0: Kathleen, thank you for your call. A good way to end this segment, marking the 81st anniversary of the United States' actual first military use in war, let's say, of an atomic bomb on Hiroshima, Japan. It dropped another 3 days later on Nagasaki. And we thank our guest, Fred Kaplan, author of two relevant books, The Wizards of Armageddon and The Bomb, Presidents, Generals, and the Secret History of Nuclear War. Fred, thank you very much.
1: Sure, anytime.
0: Brian Lehrer on WNYC. We turn the page with much more to come right after this.
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0: Brian Lehrer on WNYC. Now we'll talk about the rollout of New York City's new pied-à-terre tax on second homes in the city valued at $5 million or more. You probably know that last month, Mayor Mamdani sent out a tweet addressed to anyone who owns a second home in New York City worth more than $5 million. It said, "You've got mail." New York City's Department of Finance sent letters to thousands of high-value homeowners informing them that their property would soon be subject to this so-called pied-à-terre tax, aimed, again, to be really clear, at people who own expensive homes here but do not live in the city full-time. But a lot of people who got mail say they shouldn't have gotten mail because they do, in fact, live in the city and these are their primary residences. For some background, Governor Hochul signed what people are calling a pied-à-terre tax in the spring, and it was framed as an alternative to Mamdani's campaign promise to tax the rich and the richest corporations more broadly. The state projected that this tax would generate about $500 million, helping to close the city's whopping $6 billion budget deficit that Mamdani was saddled with when he took office. So after a few months ironing out the details, the Department of Finance recently released a list of properties that may qualify for the tax, and they sent around about 17,000 letters to homeowners they deemed eligible or responsible. Another complication, that information was technically already public, as real estate ownership records generally are, but some owners and critics of the mayor, especially from the right, are saying that by publicizing the list and making it easily accessible, the city was effectively doxing them. And as I mentioned, many who got the letter say they've been full-time residents for decades. The city says it will, of course, grant exemptions to anyone who can prove residency. But a lot of reporting that's come out in the past couple of weeks has shown that process of appealing to the city saying, "Wait, you made a mistake," can be pretty cumbersome and confusing. The original deadline to appeal was originally August 21st, but because of the apparent confusion, it's been moved back to September. Catherine Brenzel is a senior political reporter for Crane's New York Business, and she's with us now to parse through some of these weeds and to answer your questions if you're confused about the rollout, which some people are. Catherine, thanks so much for joining us. Welcome to WNYC.
1: Thank you. Thank you so much for having me.
0: And listeners, if you have questions, if you were hit with one of these letters, even though you do actually live in the city, you can call in. What has the appeals process been like? And how do you feel about the pied-à-terre tax more broadly? Do you have questions for our guest about how it works? You don't have to own anything worth $5 million to participate. But what do you think of the controversial list itself and the way it was highlighted? Anything? We're taking your calls and texts, 212-433-WNYC, 212-433-9692. You want to talk about the list first? It's a searchable database of over 900,000 homes and their ownership records. What kinds of properties made it onto that very big list?
1: Yeah, so there was a lot of confusion around this list when it was first posted. I think initially folks thought this list was a comprehensive list of all of the properties that are subject to the pied-à-terre tax, but in fact, it is those properties potentially plus hundreds of thousands of more properties. Every year, the city publishes its tax roll list, so addresses, the valuation of those properties, something that happens every year. And it's mandated by state law, as part of the pied-à-terre tax rollout, the state legislation did require the city to publish a list that gave some kind of sense of, what properties could be subject to the tax. And essentially, the city's interpretation of that was, basically townhouses, condos, co-ops, basically residential properties that are taxed in the city. So somewhere in that list are properties that eventually will be subject to the tax, but it includes far more properties than that.
0: This blowback, like in the New York Post, where they say the mayor was, quote, effectively doxing thousands of wealthy New Yorkers. I'm curious whether you think, whether your reporting indicates that this hyper-public aspect of the rollout was an unintended consequence, or maybe not entirely unintended. It's worth noting, perhaps, that the mayor got some flack a few months back for filming the announcement video of the tax in front of one particular home, the billionaire Ken Griffin's $238 million penthouse. So clearly he's not afraid to name some names. Is that partly the point?
1: I mean, I think, as you noted, these records were always public. You know, as a longtime real estate reporter, I have spent a lot of time using the city's database to search names and addresses of folks to figure out who owns a property. I think that there obviously was some sensitivity around the fact that this was a list where you could find all of this information in one place. But I think it's also important to note that a lot of these properties are owned through LLCs, they are owned through trusts. So in a lot of cases, you do not have, a person's first and last name attached to the property. And this is also information that is made public every year. So I do think, I think if you're going to talk about the, privacy concerns around this list, I do think it's part of a broader conversation around, New York's transparency around property records in general. I think as a reporter, transparency is very important to my reporting, but I do think, I spoke to someone earlier this week who pointed out that the city's lien sale list, which is a list of properties that have outstanding property tax debt, water debt, it's a list of properties that could be subject to the lien sale, which means that their debt is purchased by a trust, and they risk losing their property. Those properties are all made public as well, and advocates for years have pointed to the fact that that list, it makes folks who are already in a kind of financially precarious position potentially more vulnerable to scammers, to deed theft. Obviously that data set, that pool of properties, we're talking about people who are in a very different financial situation than the folks we're talking about who are subject to the pied a terre tax. But it's all part of this bigger question of how New York treats its property records and, what's easily accessible to the public. So I do think it is part of a broader conversation versus, specific to these folks who are subject to the tax, especially because this is something that is public, made public every year. It's not specific to the Mamdani administration.
0: And this is WNYC, FM, HE, and AM New York, WNJT, FM, 88.1 Trenton, WNJP, 88.5 Sussex, WNJY, 89.3 Netcong, and WNJO, 90.3 Toms River. At 11 o'clock, we are New York and New Jersey Public Radio, obviously on the New York side now, as we talk about the rollout of Mayor Mamdani and Governor Hochul's so-called pied a terre tax with Catherine Brenzel from Cranes and with you, including Alice in Manhattan. Alice, you're on WNYC. Hello.
2: Hi, how are you? I have a question about what properties the tax actually applies to, because I've read conflicting things. On the one hand, I hear homes for non-residents with a market value in excess of $5 million. But also I read that co-ops and condos with a market value as calculated by the city with a value of $1 million or more are also subject to the tax if you don't live there. And I'm thinking specifically, I live in Manhattan, but I also own a condo that I rent.
0: That you rent out?
2: So is that condo? Pardon me?
0: Yes, I rent out. Uh-huh.
2: Yes.
0: Those are great questions, Alice. Thank you for putting them on the table. And there's really two separate questions there. Let's take each of Alice's questions, Catherine. What criteria are they using to determine whether a home is a qualified pied a terre?
1: Yeah, it's a great question. So in the first 2 years of the tax, condos and co-ops are going to have a different threshold. So it is that 1 million figure that you mentioned. And the reason why it's different for the first 2 years is because the city's property tax system, condos and co-ops taxed, you know, compared to multifamily rental properties. So the thinking behind setting that lower threshold for those properties was to better reflect the actual value of those properties. After that 2-year mark, the city, you know, in the next 2 years has to come up with a way of valuing these properties based on their potential sale value. And at that 2-year mark, they'll go to the $5 million threshold. The $5 million threshold.
0: Wouldn't almost anybody's actual pied-à-terre be a co-op or a condo, because that's what people generally own? You know, people in that very high income category, high wealth category, if they own a pied-à-terre in New York City at all as a second home, it's not likely to be a freestanding private house, but an apartment that would be a co-op or a condo.
1: I mean, certainly there's going to be more of those cases than the, you know, the other properties are the 1, 2, 3 family homes, the townhouses, the townhouses that have been combined into what, you know, are effectively known as mansions in by uh-huh. New York City standards. Uh-huh. But you are correct that, you know, there would be more in that condo and co-op property.
0: And to Alice's second question, it sounds like she lives in the city, she's saying, but she does own this second apartment that she uses as a landlord. She rents it out. Would that be taxed as a pied-à-terre?
1: So under the law, if you are renting your property out full time to a tenant who uses that property as their primary residence, that property is exempt from the tax. So that is one of the criteria that the city is asking folks to, you know, submit information about your lease and, you know, your tenant information to show that that it would be exempt.
0: But it sounds like you think some people in Alice's category are getting hit with those letters, and then they have to prove that rental status.
1: Yeah, I mean, my understanding is that the city sent out letters to basically any property that is owned by an LLC or under a trust, where they just didn't have documentation to show that it, you know, it's being used as a primary residence. So there are definitely folks who receive those letters that, you know, shouldn't be subject to the tax. And I know the city has also said that they, you know, they've sent letters in cases where they either had outdated information or incomplete information, or they just didn't have the documentation to show it. So, yeah.
0: Tina in Harlem has a question. Tina, you're on WNYC. Hi.
3: Hi, good morning. Thanks for taking my call. My question's quite similar. Your previous caller mentioned the market rate value of a property, and I was wondering how the city does determine that. So you did touch on this subject, because the tax rolls and the assessed values are often and almost always remarkably different than the market rate value, the sale price of a property. So, you know, it can be double. The market rate can be at least double what's on the tax rolls. So I just would like to learn a little more about how they're establishing the cost basis.
0: Yeah, a lot of people have that question. How do they come up with worth $1 million or worth $5 million? Is it the assessed valuation previously by the city, you know, tax department? Is it the Zestimate on Zillow? What is it?
1: It's determined by the Department of Finance, and they do have a formula they're using. They are, you know, as I mentioned in the case of condo and co-ops, they are using, you know, comparable rental buildings, which causes a whole set of problems when you're talking about a building that includes majority rent-stabilized apartments. But, I mean, the city, the way that properties are taxed in New York City is also part of a much bigger problem that the Mamdani administration has said that it wants to address as well. So I think, you know, for now, like, the way these properties are being assessed is the way that, you know, the city has been doing it.
0: The assessed valuation generally higher or lower than the market value, what you could actually get by selling it?
1: I believe it's typically lower, but I mean, I think it depends.
0: Which would sweep more properties into the tax bracket than the actual market value might suggest? Or am I getting that backwards?
1: I think that's backwards.
0: Oh, right, because it wouldn't be, of course, if it's valued lower than the market value, then not as many would hit the $1 million or the $5 million threshold. Right. Okay, one more. Holly in Rockland County, who I think thinks she's going to be hit with this tax and maybe legitimately next year. Holly, do I have that right? You're on WNYC. Hi.
4: Yes. Thank you. Thanks for taking my call. I'm not hit this year, but I believe that with the increases every year, I almost definitely will be next year. And I wanted to know, like, how you it's kind of repetitive of the other, but, like, my apartment is, you know, charitably worth maybe $2.5 to $3 million. So why did you use $1 million? It just seems like so much lower than the $5 million that I thought this was aimed at. And then the second question is, would I be able to, if I am, you know, told that I have to pay the tax, would I be able to present Zillow or realtor assessments or comparables to show that my apartment is, you know, worth far lower than the $5 million rate?
0: Holly, thank you. And give Holly an answer, and then we're out of time, Catherine.
1: Okay. Yeah, I mean, when it comes to the $1 million threshold, the state determined. And, you know, I wish I had more details on how they came to that number specifically. But basically, they determined that $1 million figure was as close as they could get to, you know, kind of equaling that $5 million threshold for townhouses, just given that based on the belief that the condos and co-ops are generally undervalued based on how the city currently assesses these kinds of properties. That threshold will change. After 2 years, we'll go to the $5 million threshold. As for, you know, documentation that you can present to appeal your assessment, I would recommend going to the Department of Finance website. And there's specifically a surcharge website tied to the pied a terre tax that says the kind of documentation you can present to appeal this. So I would start there just to figure out sort of your best line of defense there.
0: Catherine Brenzel, senior political reporter for Crane's New York Business. We really appreciate all the analysis. Thank you, Catherine.
1: Thanks very much.
0: Brian Lehrer on WNYC. Time now for the latest news with Michael Hill. And people, if you were waiting for a result in the Michigan Democratic Senate primary, which they didn't have earlier this morning, I think Michael's got some news. Michael, hi. What's happening?
5: Brian, good morning. Abdul Sayed El-Sayed has won Michigan's Democratic nomination for U.S. Senate in a victory for the party's progressive wing in a battleground state. El-Sayed narrowly defeated four-term Congressmember Haley Stevens and will face Republican Mike Rogers in a November matchup. The seat is pivotal to Democrats' chances of flipping the U.S. Senate, and El-Sayed will face the challenge of uniting a divided Democratic base after a bruising primary. President Trump says a deal to reopen the Strait of Hormuz could come as early as today. Iran and Oman appear to be inching toward an agreement on the critical waterway that could ease pressure on the global economy and potentially help bring an end to the war. Two regional officials have told the Associated Press that Iranian and Omani negotiators have finalized a draft of the deal and are waiting for the final approval from Iran's supreme leader. A former Mount Vernon police executive has been arrested in a shooting in the Bronx. WNYC's Ben Feuerherd reports.
6: An NYPD spokesperson says Jennifer Lockard and her 20-year-old son were arrested on attempted murder and other charges for a shooting in June. Police say a gunman opened fire at a group of people soon before noon on June 29th near a Bronx courthouse. No one was injured in the shooting. A police source familiar with the investigation says Jennifer Lockard acted as the getaway driver. The source was not authorized to share the details of the case. Lockhart served as the Deputy Police Commissioner of Wellness for the Mount Vernon Department. A city spokesperson said she was fired after her arrest. Lockhart could not be reached, and attorney information was not immediately available.
5: A law that allows terminally ill New Yorkers to end their lives takes effect today. The so-called Medical Aid in Dying Law lets people with less than 6 months to live request a lethal dose of medication from their doctors. The person must be an adult, a New York resident, and have the ability to understand the decision and be able to self-administer the medication. Doctors, though, can refuse to prescribe that medication. The artificial data center industry is booming, but some New Jersey towns are saying, not here. WNYC's Mike Hayes reports more than 25 towns have passed laws to ban data centers within their borders.
7: Large water and energy demands, noise pollution, environmental preservation. Those are all reasons New Jerseyans have been pushing back on data centers in their towns. Two municipalities that outright ban data centers are being sued by developers. Matt Hale is a political science professor at Seton Hall. He says these bans are on solid legal ground.
8: Well, one of the things that New Jersey definitely has is local control of land use issues. The municipal land use law, it has municipal right at the front of it. So it tends to govern pretty strongly.
7: At least a dozen other New Jersey towns are considering bans as well.
5: 82 and cloudy right now, mostly sunny today with a high of 82 and a calm wind. And then tomorrow, chance of showers in the morning, then a chance of showers and thunderstorms in the afternoon. It'll be a partly sunny day with a high temperature of 88, but feeling much hotter than that, feeling like 98 degrees on Thursday. 82 and cloudy now in the city. Michael Hill, WNYC News.
9: 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New York Times journalist Eric Lipton will talk about his Pulitzer Prize-winning investigations into Trump's profits and conflicts of interest. 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
0: It's the Brian Lehrer Show on WNYC. Good morning again, everyone. We're going to start a series now that's kind of an experiment in how Americans can talk to each other better in these polarized times. So much of the talk around the country's 250th anniversary this summer was about that polarization, right? Among the worst periods in the country's history for that. And that polarization was just taken as a given by the time we reached July 4th, that America 250 was an America that's coming apart. So we're trying an experiment that we're calling America 251 to see if we can't be a place where people talk better to each other as we move forward in time, not long for a nostalgic past from any point of view that may or may not have even been real. Maybe we can make a small contribution to not having as much political violence in our country as we have right now. Some people even suggest we're heading toward a new civil war. Maybe we can do a little to help avoid that. There are also so many hate crimes being committed now. The city of New York, for example, as some of you know, has reported hate crimes rising this year and in recent years, while other kinds of crimes have been going down. What we won't do in this experiment is pretend to have consensus or common ground where those things don't exist. The idea isn't to avoid conflict necessarily. It's to talk better about our differences and approach people who disagree with us in good faith, not in the name-calling, enemies list style that is so prevalent today on social media. And maybe something like this helps just a little over time to get our country closer to cultural and policy outcomes that respect as many people's identities and interests as possible. Some of you have heard the spots we've been running that invite listeners who felt proud of our country on the 4th of July or felt more ashamed of it to engage with each other for today's segment. We do have our first pair of listeners who we will meet in a few minutes. First, though, we'll welcome a guest who's been an influence on us in creating this series, the journalist and conflict mediator, Amanda Ripley, author of the 2021 book, High Conflict, Why We Get Trapped and How We Get Out. She also writes a Substack newsletter along these lines called Unraveled. We'll talk about Amanda's work, and she will help facilitate the conversation with our pair of listeners with all the experience she's accumulated doing things like this in her work. Amanda, thanks for helping us launch America 251, and welcome back to WNYC.
11: Thank you so much, Brian. I'm excited to be here.
0: Your book is called High Conflict. You contrast it with a term you use throughout called Good Conflict. How do you mean those terms?
11: Well, one thing I've learned is that there are different kinds of conflict, and many of them are really good and healthy and useful, right? But there's a special kind of conflict, which we're seeing a lot of today, which is when conflict escalates to a point where it really kind of takes on a life of its own. And in this state, we behave differently. We make a lot of mistakes. We literally lose our peripheral vision. And the worst part is, in high conflict, we always end up damaging the thing that we care most about, right? Whether it's our family or our country. So that's high conflict. And it's kind of like a perpetual motion machine. Like it's a cycle that is, if you just do what's intuitive, you will feed that cycle. And it's very hard to stop. There are ways to stop it, and we'll talk about that, but that is the kind of conflict that leads to violence. That is the kind of conflict that leads to perpetual war of different kinds, and it generally leaves everyone worse off to different degrees.
0: So what's good conflict? Because some people may be hearing your description of high conflict and think, well, we want to avoid conflict. We want to have consensus. We want to have agreement.
11: Right. This is the problem, right? Is it feels like those are our choices. Like we either avoid conflict and sort of suppress what we really think and try not to talk about politics. And that's what, you know, most people are doing. Like 2/3 of Americans say they just don't talk about politics with their relatives, and understandably so, right? But it feels like those are our choices. We either have dysfunctional, intractable conflict, which is what we see a lot of on the news and on social media, or we just are silencing ourselves and censoring ourselves. And those are not good options, right? So

0: relationship, a long relationship without conflict. And the research on this is that, you know, couples who stay together a long time and are generally happy do have plenty of conflict. It's just that they leave those conflicts closer than they were before. They don't leave them further apart. And so there's a different dynamic at work in that kind of conflict.
1: And your book includes high conflict to good conflict examples from various contexts within families and other personal relationships, within workplaces, religious congregations that had experienced conflict within, and various explicitly political contexts. I'd like to ask you to describe one of the encounters in the book that was more of a getting to know sort of project, which is, you know, kind of like what we're going to do at the beginning of this here. It paired some liberal Jewish women from the Upper West Side of Manhattan, I think is how you describe them, with some conservative Christian corrections officers from Michigan for a series of gatherings. Can you describe how that came about, who visited whom, and with what goals?
0: Yeah, it's a wild story that started at B'nai Jeshurun, which is a large synagogue on the Upper West Side, where one of a New Yorker who had been there many times and had friends there was at a birthday party there, a gentleman named Simon Greer, and he had this crazy idea. He had this crazy idea that maybe, because it was not long after Trump's first election, maybe there was a way to do a sort of cultural study abroad, like a domestic exchange program, and take a group of congregants from the synagogue where people were generally anti-Trump and generally mystified by how he had won that election, and introduce them to a group of conservative, mostly Christian corrections officers in Michigan, where he was also doing some work. So Simon proposed this to the rabbi, who incredibly considered it, and to his credit, because of his own history of dealing with conflict internally in the synagogue, he knew that the best thing to do to keep conflict healthy is to kind of lean into it. So I'll just give you two quick examples of the people involved in this exchange. So from New York, Martha Acklesberg is one of the people who volunteered to go from B'nai Jeshurun. She's a Jewish liberal academic who lives in New York. She helped start the Women's Studies Department at Smith College. Very politically engaged, active in social justice issues, very opposed to Trump, and knew very few conservatives. So Martha was convinced that Republicans were immoral and going to destroy the country. And she got, you know, a lot of sense of purpose and identity out of being someone who cares about injustice and power imbalances. And to her credit, she agreed to go on this, what started as a three-day in-home visit. So she was literally going with a small group of other New Yorkers to Michigan and going to stay in the home of a host, which was one of the corrections officers named Caleb Follett. Caleb Follett is a Christian conservative who lives in rural Michigan, works at a local prison, politically engaged conservative, loves to debate politics. He campaigned for Trump, but knew very few liberals. So, you know, as you can see, kind of the opposite of Martha in many, many ways. But also he was convinced that Democrats were immoral and going to destroy the country. So he was invited to participate, and he said he would host as many New Yorkers as he could in his home with his wife and children. And so he hosted Martha.
1: And they both started out in their bubbles, it sounds like. How'd that turn out?
0: Well, luckily for me, I was allowed to come and go witness this. Rabbi Madelon invited me to come. And so it was very interesting talking to both groups before this visit started, because both of them started having real cold feet. You know, Martha was having trouble sleeping. People were asking her if she was crazy, like what, you know, maybe she, like something bad was going to happen to her. She, you know, she's a lesbian in a long relationship with a woman. Like, you know, she was, you know, wondering if this was just a really kind of suicidal move and really questioning her decision. Meanwhile, Caleb back in Michigan, people were telling him he was crazy. He was going to have a bunch of, like, you know, Antifa coming into his house, like, what was he doing? And so he also and his wife were wondering why they agreed to do this. So there was a lot of fear on both sides.

0: And it was really interesting to listen to both to listen to that fear and how similar it was, and to think about how we got to this place where people who speak the same language, in this case, they're all white, right? In this case, they have a lot in common, and they are very frightened of each other, probably more frightened than if you sent them to do a study abroad in another country. So it's like how we got here is wild. But anyway, to their credit, they did do it, and it was very well set up by Simon Greer. And there was just a few rules of engagement, which was one was we're going to take seriously the things that other people hold dear. So we're not going to like mock and humiliate each other, right? And another one was we're not going to try to change each other's minds, which is probably the one they violated the most, but is a very, very important one to go into these conversations with.
1: And that's what we're
0: And
1: going to do here,
0: yeah,
1: too, when we bring in our two
0: exactly.
1: volunteer listeners in a little while.
0: Exactly.
1: Right? We're not going to put them in the position of trying to change each other's minds.
0: Which is really, really hard. I mean, it's very easy to get sucked into, even if you go in thinking, I'm not going to try to, fine, I'm not going to try to change their mind. It's very, very hard to stay there. And that's okay, but you have to keep coming back to the realization that you want to change their minds, but you cannot. Like, that is not how you change people's minds. Like, for anyone who's been paying attention over the past 10 years, we are terrible at persuasion. Like we think we know how to change each other's minds, and we do not, right? So we can talk more about how you actually change people's minds, but it's not in these sort of one-off encounters, and it takes a long time. And you have to start, paradoxically, by being very clear that you are not trying to change their minds. So
1: By the
0: that's what
1: way,
0: they did. Yeah, go ahead.
1: Well, by the way, we have a text from somebody that says, "Hi, Amanda, it's Robin. I was one of those Upper West
0: Oh
1: Side women, and it was an amazing trip." So
0: Oh
1: just
0: my gosh, that's
1: teeny,
0: amazing. Hi,
1: teeny
0: Robin.
1: tiny, short number of characters testimonial. So that story, let me tell our listeners, is contained in a chapter of your book, High Conflict, a chapter called Complicating the Narrative. What do you mean by complicating the narrative?
0: Well, the thing that happens when you allow yourself to actually get in conversation under the right conditions with people you profoundly disagree with and do not understand is that it makes it impossible for you to hold on to the simple caricature that you had in your head going into that conversation, which is creates some dissonance, you know, like it's kind of annoying because you want to believe that you know good and evil and that you are on the side of good. And but as soon as you meet people and really start having genuine conversations about hard things, but also not hard things, you start to find yourself liking them in some ways against your better instincts. And that's exactly what happened with Caleb and Martha. So, you know, we got there, we met in this sort of corrections office, and we went to a prison museum, which was fascinating, and heard about the lives of the officers, which, you know, most of the New Yorkers knew nothing about, and was very revealing, because a lot of them had done a lot of work on what it's, you know, helping inmates, never really given any thought at all to the lives and work of corrections officers. And then we went and got ice cream, and they went to a shooting range. I mean, there was a whole series of and Martha and Caleb really found themselves liking each other despite real differences. And then they also felt the pain that comes with really disagreeing with this person you really like. You know, that night, Caleb showed Martha his gun collection, which is extensive. And it just made her feel so sad because for her, those guns meant something very different than they did to him. And when you care about someone and you start to like them and you get along, you don't want to feel that wedge open up between you, right? Like it's uncomfortable, but because you have some affection for the person, it prevents you from totally dismissing them as sort of subhuman. So that's what I mean in the long answer of complicating the narrative.
1: And I want you to talk for a minute about how some of that applies to journalism. And a note to our listener participants who are hanging on, we're going to take a few more minutes with Amanda Ripley for this, kind of good faith, we hope, introduction to the experiment. So Mark and Helen, hang on for just a couple more. But in that chapter, Complicating the Narrative, some of that you apply to journalism, which had been your profession and obviously is what my organization does. You wrote that journalists' definition of conflict has narrowed to a sliver. Journalists' definition of conflict has narrowed to a sliver. How do you mean that?
0: Well, a lot of the ways that we see conflict and controversy covered in the news is really boring, I want to say, at this point. Like, it's very, he said this and then she said this. And, you know, it's sort of like middle school gossip. Whereas, interestingly, and my friend Tina Rosenberg has written about this, if you look at really good TV shows these days, the conflict is much more complicated, right? I mean, conflict, the most interesting conflict is sometimes internal conflict. It's not just like what Trump said to whom, you know what I'm saying? Like it's really interesting to get into, for example, the understory of conflict, which is the pieces of the conflict that are never discussed, like the thing underneath the thing, which is usually when we're fighting about, you know, crime or immigration or taxes, we're also really fighting about respect or power and control or fear. I mean, fear is the understory of most conflicts, but we in the media very rarely ask about that, right? We very rarely kind of dig into that. But that's really interesting and really important, because until we can figure out what the understory is for me and for you, then we can't have the right fight, and we get pulled into a bunch of nonsense fights, right, that go on forever and kind of feel repetitive and boring, because we're never addressing the deeper root issues or the understory. And so that's what I've been, you know, the past, I don't know, 5 or 10 years, I've been really experimenting with different ways. And I think this is where what you're doing today, right, is experimenting with different ways to cover controversy and disagreement that are not only more useful, but more interesting.
1: So just one follow-up to that. There's a potential journalistic danger in that you address. You write, complexity should not be used to obfuscate, to reject accountability. Not all conflicts are complicated, you write. So one might ask, as a devil's advocate, isn't it Pollyanna-ish to be looking for common humanity between individuals when the real job of the media now should be shining a light on, pick your thing, fascism or corruption or inequality and greed? How do you guard against that as a journalist in the context of complicating the narrative?
0: Yeah, well, I think, first of all, like you just said, I mean, some things are simple. Some things are not complicated, right? I mean, that's important to note. And the role of accountability, of shining a light on injustice, on authoritarianism, that's incredibly important. And it doesn't work if people don't trust you, right? And this is what we keep seeing over and over again. It doesn't matter how many Freedom of Information Act requests you file and how many exposés you do and how much evidence you have that someone is lying or harming the country. It doesn't matter if people don't trust you. So there's a foundational problem here that I think it's easy for a lot of, especially national journalists, to ignore to their peril, right? Which is all of that power that journalism used to wield, wants to wield, none of it matters if we are not in relationship with our audiences. So I think we have to do all those things, but do them differently.
1: So let's bring on our listener volunteers. And as I said earlier, some of you have heard the spots we've been running that invite listeners who felt proud of our country on the 4th of July or felt more ashamed of it to engage with each other for today's segment. And we do have our first pair of listeners, and we're very grateful for their interest in engaging. We'll just go by first names, let me say, so nobody gets doxxed or anything like that. And we chose two people who have certain similarities in their family backgrounds for today's first experiment, some background similarities, but who are maybe in different places today on how they're feeling about this country. They're also both in the 70-plus age group. So joining us now are Mark from Manhattan, self-identified to us as a Republican. He wrote that his parents were Holocaust survivors, and he doesn't support everything the U.S. does, but also feels America is underappreciated in the world. And we have Helen from New Jersey. She wrote to us that her parents met in Russia as involuntary guests of Joseph Stalin, is the way she put it. And she wrote, she is so glad they didn't live to see what's happening here today. So hello, Helen. Hello, Mark. Thanks so much for being listeners in the first place and for joining us on the show for a few minutes today. Welcome to WNYC.
2: Hello. Pleasure to be here. I'm a regular listener, Brian. Enjoy your program.
1: Thank you, sir. And Helen, you there?
3: I am there. I'm here.
1: Great. So why did each of you respond to our promo, looking for someone who's more proud or more ashamed of our country right now? Mark, want to go first?
2: Pleasure to do so. I mean, as you said, my parents were in the Holocaust. The American soldiers saved my parents. I remember my father telling me about the first time he saw the flag when he was liberated. The American soldiers were so kind to him, gave him food. Unfortunately, he was so emaciated he couldn't eat anything. Became very sick, but they were kind. And I felt that the warmth about America, my parents came to America from Europe, enormous opportunities to have a family life for my sister and myself. And since that time, I've had a chance to be educated, have a family. And so I feel America has been very a wonderful environment. And that's all I have to say at this point.
1: But
2: go deeply into it. Yeah, thank you.
1: Yes. And so, Helen, same question. Why did you respond to our promo invitation? You wrote very ashamed as the category for your response.
3: I'm very angry. I'm really angry. Yeah.
1: About?
3: And every day... the list of the things we ought to be ashamed of seems to grow exponentially. And we have returned a person to the world's highest office who, in his first term, thought it was a really great idea to separate children, even infants, from their parents. And then we have now returned the same person to the highest office who can actually measure himself against Napoleon, Hitler, and Stalin. Yeah. So last week I was reading Heather Cox Richardson, and she summed it up for me. She was quoting LBJ, and she said, a country can be known by the quality of the men it honors. And I think that really explains why I'm ashamed.
1: Would you talk a little bit about your family's experience? Because both families came from Europe. Mark, from the context of Holocaust survivors, as he was describing a little of, and Helen, as I said, introducing you, you wrote to us that your parents met in Russia as involuntary guests of Joseph Stalin. What did you mean by that, very briefly, and how does it inform the kind of anger you were just articulating?
3: I would like to add something, because Mark and I have more in common. My mother's parents and her younger brother and sister died in the Holocaust. They either died in a concentration camp or in the Warsaw Ghetto. So we're much closer than just through the European experience. Yeah. And I picture my father, who had served a 10-year sentence in the Gulag, sitting on the beach in Asbury Park, when he told my mother he felt like he was born in this country. And then I think about someone who has instituted a practice of setting quotas for arrests, which is exactly what happened under Stalin. Right? I'm so glad he didn't see it.
1: Amanda, I want to bring you into this, and I know one of your dialogue techniques is to have participants in conversations restate or echo back some of what they heard from the other. Would you like to take over and lead our guests through a version of that for this next
0: Sure.
1: little stretch?
0: Yeah, no, look, I think let's just call this what it is. Like, we're doing something pretty radical here, like pretty countercultural. And so Mark and Helen, I really, you know, I just admire that you did this, that you are breaking the walls that are dividing us and are stating out loud your differences. And it's hard to do that. It's really hard. And what I heard from you, Mark, tell me if this is right. I heard a deep, deep sense of gratitude for this country, a sense of pride. You said the word warmth. All the opportunity that has given you and your parents and your children. And that feels like a really genuine and important part of who you are. Do I have that right?
2: Well, I think it's more than that. I mean, I do respect, and this is what I want to emphasize, Helen's feeling, and that's very understandable from her situation and what she's thinking, her life situation, similarly my life situation. However, I do think that since the basis of this dialogue was whether you're proud or ashamed of America, and I said, and as Brian in my little forum, I don't agree with everything, but I do believe that that this country is extraordinary in terms of what the Founding Fathers put together, our adaptation, what we do in terms of our freedoms, our Bill of Rights, and how the system functions, because even at the highest levels of government, the Supreme Court will come out with a decision, for example, on birthright citizenship, on which I totally couldn't fathom how that could have been put out as an executive order. It makes absolutely no sense. And the Supreme Court came along and said, no way. No, we're not doing that. We're not changing the Constitution. So what I'm trying to get at is, to me, the key here, and this goes back to your scenario and your issue of conflict, is that the idea of respect and civic discourse is very, very important, and staying away from what the Founding Fathers talked about, which is factions, polarization, silos. We have too much of that, maybe not enough good conflict, which you talked about, lots of high conflict all over the place, all the time, and the media feeds on it. So we never get a chance to really discussion.
0: I don't want to interrupt you. I want to amend what I said earlier when I was trying to loop you or summarize what I heard, because it sounds like it's important to also note that you don't think everything the country does is perfect, and that one of the things that is important to you to communicate is that we have institutions that check and balance each other, and founding concepts that keep us from our worst instincts. Is that right?
2: Well, I wouldn't say about the worst instincts is a very astute point, because if you read the Federalist Papers, if you read the Founding Fathers, and particularly Hamilton and Madison, they basically thought people have vices. They really have problems.
0: Human nature is imperfect,
2: and that's what they want to fix.
0: They warned us.
2: Right.
0: Yeah, they warned us of this exact
2: outcome.
0: Right.
2: Exactly. Angels run the show, then you don't need a government. And I wanted to just cite that. I don't want to forget the story of Lyndon Johnson.
0: Before we go to that, Mark, I want to do for Helen what I just tried to do with you. So, Helen, we can hear, I can hear in your voice such heartbreak.
3: Yes.
0: Right? Anger. Shame.
3: Yes.
0: It's almost like you're aghast at what you're reading in the headlines. Every day, it's like another thing. And the story of your father in Asbury Park, I think you said, feeling like he was born here. So there's like this deep love that feels almost like it's been betrayed.
3: No, not almost.
0: Okay. It has been betrayed.
3: Yes.
0: Yeah. Which is so painful. And I can hear that in your voice. And I thank you for sharing that. And I want to just, like, let's take a breath here and just point something out. I mean, there's a lot of shared history here, as you pointed out, Helen, right? Same generation, New York area, both had relatives who suffered or even died in the Holocaust. Both listened to this show, both agreed to do this, you know, and are probably questioning why at this moment. And yet we've ended up, you've ended up in such different places, right? Isn't that interesting, right? That there can be such, that you can go through life with so many similar stories in your mind and in your heart and end up in a very different place. So I wonder,
3: yep.
0: What I want to ask both of you to do, and this is going to be hard. What I want to ask both of you to do is to resist the urge to talk here in this moment about the news and events and things we can't control, and talk instead about your own, how you got to that different place, right? From the other person. Like what shaped how you are interpreting Supreme Court decisions rather than the Supreme Court decision. Does that, and the reason I want to do that is because we cannot change each other's minds on this, in conversation, right? What we could do potentially is try to understand something we didn't understand before about ourselves, the other person, or the world. So
1: can
0: that,
1: I
0: to
1: jump
0: me,
1: in
0: is a goal.
1: Just
0: go
1: for
0: ahead,
1: the sake
0: Ryan.
1: Of time, and pick up on what you were just setting up, Amanda, and invite our guests, now that you've been listening to each other speak, to see if you have a question. And again, this is not a debate. We're not here to have a debate. I'm curious if you have a question that you might like to ask each other as kind of a last section of this. Helen, is there a question that comes to mind for you?
3: No, not at the moment. I think I'm just too worked up.
1: Mm. Okay, that's fair. Mark, is there a question that comes to mind for you that you would like to ask Helen?
2: I want to make my point about LBJ, and Amanda said I could. And my point is compromise is the key to the solution of this problem, because LBJ, for example, a Southern senator, reached out to the Southern senators, became president, and passed the civil rights law. Does that tell you something? Tip O'Neill went and saw Ronald Reagan. They had a scotch, and they worked stuff out. We're not doing that today. Whatever side you're on today, irrelevant. You can work stuff out. You can compromise. And we've always done that in American history. And today, we don't do it. And mm-hmm. that, to me, is the solution to the problem. Now, how people feel about mm-hmm. it, and I have the deepest respect for what Helen feels. I really do. I understand her concern, and I feel for her. I absolutely do. I would never ask a question about it, and I support our right. And that's why, as Americans, back to the purpose of this, being proud to be an American, is that we're having this discussion, which we can't have mm-hmm. in many places in the world. Mark, and it's a very civilized and wonderful discussion. So to me, compromise, compromise, compromise.
1: Helen, you told us off the air, kind of to what Mark was just saying, that you often feel like you're in a bubble where most people you know agree with you.
3: Yeah.
1: That's one of the reasons that you wanted to do this. Do you think that, how does that experience of being in a bubble make you feel? More curious about people who don't agree with you, or more wary of them? Amanda brought up fear in the introduction part of this segment, wanting to avoid potential conflict. You tell us.
3: It relates to fear. It makes me feel safer. So it relates to fear.
1: And Mark, I'm guessing that as a Manhattan Republican, you don't feel like you're in a bubble where most people around you agree with you.
2: No. Let me just say something about that. I have a friend. I have many friends, but I have a very close friend. And we sit and talk actually on the Jersey Shore, not so far from Asbury Park. And we sit and talk. And my friend, my dear friend, is diametrically opposed to me on every issue. And you know what? I enjoyed the discussion. I don't want to be in a bubble. I want to hear everybody's idea. I want to see every, you know, I was going to say to let 1,000 flowers bloom, but I didn't want to give a say-so to Mao. But the point is, let people say what they're thinking and mm-hmm. have a discussion. But respect for the other people's opinion, and that is woefully lacking in our discourse today on the media, not your show, Brian, not your show, but in the media today. And I think that that is a helpful solution, like what you did at your experiment with the West Siders and the conservatives in Michigan, which is kind of like amazing, that we should be talking to each other. When you talk to people, then you get the idea that you have more in common than you have separate.
1: Mark, thank you so much for engaging and participating with us today. We really appreciate your openness and sort of the risk involved for that matter and for your time. Thank you very, very much, both of you.
0: Thank you both.
2: A tremendous pleasure.
1: And when we come back in a minute, we're going to debrief what we just heard with Amanda Ripley. Stay with us.
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1: And coming up at noon on All of It, Allison talks with Dominic Sassoon, star of a new biopic that explores the adventures of Anthony Bourdain. 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

0: Brian Lehrer on WNYC as we wrap up this launch of an experiment we're trying in talking better to each other in our polarized times. For just after this country's polarizing 250th anniversary, we're calling it America 251. Still with us for a few minutes, one of the inspirations for this series, Amanda Ripley, journalist, conflict mediator, author of the book High Conflict, Why We Get Trapped and How We Get Out, and author of the Substack newsletter Unraveled. So, Amanda, we had no idea what we would get. Two listeners who were complete strangers and just filled out a form online to volunteer for this. And we picked two people who were similar in age and with somewhat overlapping immigrant experiences, as we heard, as a first shot at a kind of good conflict date. In the future, we'll go more head-on, I think, with people on specific issues. But what, if anything, struck you about that exchange that you might put into the larger context of the work you do in general or finding a way out of some of the worst polarization in our country?
1: Well, I'm super curious what your takeaways were, Brian. But I think for me, first of all, it was uncomfortable. I don't know if listeners felt that. I felt like sort of a knot in my stomach. I was like, oh my gosh, what's going to happen here, right? And for me, I've learned to actually not enjoy, that's too strong, but appreciate that means we're doing it right. You know, if we're just hearing things we agree with, if we're just hearing people who are just essentially high-fiving each other over and over again or getting each other extremely outraged about the next thing, we're not breaking out of this trap we're in. And so breaking out of this trap means it has to be a little uncomfortable, not too much, right? It doesn't have to be literally physically dangerous, but it is uncomfortable. We are not practiced in it. You could hear Mark there had more experience routinely talking with people he disagrees with, and he was much more comfortable than Helen, right? Mm-hmm. You could tell that both of them, and this is true of all of us, and this is the step I always skipped as a traditional journalist, you have to make people feel heard before they will even begin to listen. That is just the prerequisite. So what I was doing in trying to summarize what each of them said and asking if I got it right was to at least make them feel a little tiny bit heard in this one moment, because without that, there's nowhere for us to go. And you obviously need more time. You want them to do that for each other, you know, but I hopefully they did feel a little bit heard, and hopefully everyone can think about this as a first step, right? When, if you want to talk to someone you disagree with, if you feel ready to try this, you don't just, first of all, don't just improv your way through it. That's a bad idea. Like, think about what your goals are in advance. Make sure your goal is not to change them. See if you can get to a place where your goal is to understand something you didn't understand before, and try to loop or paraphrase them before you say anything, right? That is the homework. Mm-hmm. It is not easy. But as Monica Guzman at Braver Angels says, whoever is underrepresented in your life will be overrepresented in your imagination. Hmm. So if you do not talk to people, they will live rent-free in your head, and you will pay a price. And it will not change this nightmare that we are in as a country. We cannot get out of this trap by segregating ourselves from each other. As William Ury says, there's no winning this marriage. We have to talk to each other.
0: So these were just two very brave listener volunteers, you know, who stepped up to engage with no particular agenda mm-hmm. other than engaging and maybe making some of their opinions heard and feelings heard about some things that are going on. How much can these kinds of attempts at empathy building or mutual understanding building work in a political context? I don't know if it can among politicians or interest group professionals whose job is to push for the interests of their party or their side of something. Definitely wouldn't work in the context of covering an election, let's say, where the outcome is binary. But what about in a more sort of formal conflict situation where a policy has to be developed mm-hmm. Somehow a culture has to go on without, you know, one group or another mm-hmm. being marginalized or disadvantaged? What would the next step be?
1: Well, I'll tell you who knows a lot about this is mayors and governors in the United States who live in a very different world than national politicians because they have to pass budgets and they have to get things done. And they know their constituents and they see them every day, right? And so there are hundreds of mayors now who have signed on to what's called the Oklahoma City Pledge, which is an agreement to treat each other with basic decency, right? To stop demonizing Americans we disagree with, all in the name of lowering the amount of violence that we're seeing. And so this happens all the time, every day at the local and state level. I also work with members of Congress and their staff, and many, many members of Congress are doing this as well. You just don't see them. You don't hear from them. They are not the ones that are featured on Fox News and CNN. And so it's very hard for them because they're really going against the cultural grain. And many of them are leaving Congress, right? Understandably. So if you want to get things done, you have to do this. There is no other path. And you have to get good at living with that discomfort and maybe even finding it interesting, right? If you want to get attention, then you can keep doing what we're doing on the national level. And I hope, and these are what conflict entrepreneurs do, right? They exploit conflict for their own ends, for attention, for power, for profit. And this is what we've, unfortunately, built our institutions to reward right now, and I don't think we always will.
0: Conflict entrepreneur, such an interesting term. Here's one text before we run out of time. Listener wrote, it's kind of funny. It's astounding to me that for two people of different opinions to have a civilized conversation has been elevated to an incredible event.
1: I know. We're like, this is like Olympic level right here.
0: I mean,
1: such
0: just
1: a simple thing, right?
0: Such a simple thing, and yet it seems like an experiment. I framed it as an experiment.
1: It is. I'm telling you that, man, this is radical stuff right now because we don't see it anymore. We don't see it. We don't see it happen. When we see it happen, it's kind of sanitized and lame, you know? So I admire your listeners for agreeing to try it. I think there's a lot that we all need to learn about how to do this. And you know, I should add that those New Yorkers who went to Michigan, guess what? A few months later, those Michigan folks came to New York City. Huh. Caleb stayed in Martha's home, and they went to Trump Tower, and they went to Ground Zero, and they did all the things. They ate kosher pizza. I mean, you know, you have to keep
0: and
1: these relationships
0: that
1: going.
0: That has to be the last word. We will do more America 251 in the future. We'll figure out what episode 2 should be. We thank Amanda Ripley for helping us launch, author of High Conflict, Why We Get Trapped and How We Get Out, and the Substack newsletter Unraveled. Amanda, thank you so much.
1: Thank you, Brian. Take care.
0: Stay tuned.
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4: The Winter's Tale is one of Shakespeare's later works, written at the height of his powers. It follows a king who is convinced that his pregnant wife was unfaithful. His jealousy destroys his family. But there is a chance at redemption when he is reunited with his long-lost daughter. It's now at the Delacorte as part of the Public's Shakespeare in the Park series, and it stars Broadway veterans Raul Esparza and Lily Rabe. Coming up next on All of It, they are here in studio along with actors Isabella Ferrer and Daniel Kyrie. The biopic Tony tells the story of one summer in the life of teenaged Anthony Bourdain when he worked at a seafood restaurant in Provincetown. That experience would launch him on a path. It stars Dominic Sessa as a young Bourdain, and he joins me in studio to talk about it. We'll get to all of it. I'm Allison Stewart, and I'll meet you on the other side of the news.
5: Live from NPR News in Washington, I'm Kristen Wright. The U.S. Senate race in Michigan is one of the most closely watched. It's seen as a must-win if Democrats want to take control of the chamber. Yesterday's Democratic primary was called this morning for progressive candidate Abdul Al-Sayed after a nail-biter of a night in his contest against moderate Congresswoman Haley Stevens. Al-Sayed spoke to supporters in Detroit a little while ago.
6: I know that it was a bitter end to this very long primary. But I also know that Haley brings the best of herself to her work. She is one of the most committed public servants that you'll ever meet. She loves democracy like I love democracy. And whatever differences that we might have had in the primary, they pale in comparison to what unifies us.
5: Al-Sayed is a former public health official. NPR's Tamara Keith reports on what's next in Michigan's Senate race.
7: The Republicans selected former Congressman Mike Rogers. He was endorsed by President Trump and cleared the field. Republicans see this as a key pickup opportunity in what could be a difficult year for them. But Rogers is an insider running in a year when the anti-establishment mood is strong, and he'll have to overcome the headwinds created by an unpopular president.
5: NPR's Tamara Keith reporting there. Now to the war with Iran. President Trump says a deal to reopen the Strait of Hormuz could come as soon as today. Meanwhile, Yemen's Iranian-backed Houthis say they fired ballistic missiles at a Saudi oil tanker in the northern Red Sea. NPR's Hadil Al-Shalchi reports.
8: The Houthi rebels called the targeting of the Saudi oil tanker, quote, precise. They said this strike brings the number of Saudi tankers they have attacked to 8. Last month, the Iranian-backed group declared a blockade on Saudi ships in the Bab el-Mandeb Strait, which connects the Red Sea to the Indian Ocean and the Gulf of Aden. They said it was in retaliation for a Saudi siege in Yemen. Saudi Arabia depended on this choke point to ship oil after the disruption in the Strait of Hormuz began in February. The blockade on Bab el-Mandeb threatens to widen the U.S. war with Iran and further affect the world's oil supplies. Hadil Al-Shalchi, NPR News, Istanbul.
5: Elon Musk's aerospace and AI company SpaceX touted growing revenues and shrinking losses in its first quarterly earnings report since its IPO. But as NPR's John Ruich reports, the company spent heavily on AI and research and development.
9: On an earnings call, Elon Musk put a positive spin on the company's progress in satellite communications, AI, and the development of a reusable heavy lift rocket.
10: The SpaceX team is solving some of the hardest engineering problems in the history of humanity, and I think the team is succeeding.
9: Subscriptions to its satellite internet arm Starlink doubled to 12 million with growing income, but the company remains unprofitable, reporting a loss of more than $500 million during the quarter, with capital expenditures nearly doubling from the prior quarter.
5: John Ruch reporting. This is NPR News.
11: On WNYC, New York City's Buildings Department says its inspectors have uncovered safety lapses at 19 work sites after a near collapse at a Midtown office conversion project. WNYC's David Brand reports.
12: The Department of Buildings says its safety enforcement blitz targeted 180 job sites with a connection to the project team at the former Pfizer office building. A department report says inspectors halted construction at one site and issued partial stop work orders at 18 others. But the department says it did not find any structural problems in its enforcement sweeps or evidence that the problems at the Pfizer building are inherent to similar office-to-housing conversion projects. A city spokesperson says it's still investigating exactly what caused structural columns to bend on the building's 21st floor.
11: A law that allows terminally ill New Yorkers to end their lives takes effect today. The so-called Medical Aid in Dying Law lets people with less than 6 months to live request a lethal dose of medication from their doctors. The person must be an adult, a New York resident, and have the ability to understand the decision and be able to administer the medication. Doctors, though, can refuse to prescribe. The thousands of New Yorkers who don't move their cars for street cleaning may now find a bright green sticker slapped to their window, along with the usual $65 ticket. In 2012, the city council did away with the stickers after drivers complained they permanently damaged their cars. We're at 83 degrees now in Soho with cloudy skies, on the way to a mostly sunny day with high temperature in the low 80s and a calm wind. Tomorrow, chance of showers in the morning, then showers and thunderstorms in the afternoon, 88, but feeling hotter.
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4: This is All of It. I'm Allison Stewart, live from the WNYC studios in Soho. Thank you for sharing part of your day with us. I'm really grateful you're here. Coming up, Dominic Sessa will be here to talk about his new film, Tony. It's about the summer Anthony Bourdain decided to become a chef. But first, I was in Central Park last night for a New York City tradition, Shakespeare in the Park. And while it may be summertime, at the Delacorte Theater, The Winter's Tale is on stage. It's one of Shakespeare's late plays, and it's a dramedy. Raúl Esparza is Leontes, King of Sicily. He has an adorable son, a beautiful wife, and his childhood best friend, the King of Bohemia, Polixenes, has been visiting. His wife, Hermione, is pregnant with their second child. She's played by Lily Rabe. Life is good, at least for the first few pages of Act One, when Hermione is a little too convincing in her pleas for the King of Bohemia to stay longer. Leontes becomes convinced that two of them have been having an affair. He declares them to be too hot, too hot. Hermione swears she has been true, but Leontes won't listen to tragic consequences. That's the drama part. In the second half of the play, there's some good comedy, and we learn about what has happened to the daughter of Leontes and Hermione, and we'll speak to those actors in just a bit. But first, joining me now to discuss The Winter's Tale are Raúl Esparza. It's nice to meet you.
14: Hello.
4: As well as Lily Rabe, who plays Queen Hermione. Nice to see you as well.
15: Nice to see you.
4: And the play is running at the Delacorte Theater through August 23rd. You made your Delacorte debut in 2010, yeah?
15: Yes.
4: In The Merchant of Venice. What makes you say yes? Keeps you keep coming back to do Shakespeare in the Park?
15: Yeah, it really feels like coming home to me. I feel I've sort of grown up by the women that I've played there. Mm-hmm. And I've done, this is my fifth time in the park, my fourth time with Dan Sullivan. And I think no matter what I do in the rest of my career, this will always be the kind of most precious thing to me and special thing to get to be on that stage in the middle of New York doing Shakespeare under the stars.
4: You and Lily have been together in the park,
14: yeah.
4: Cymbeline in 2015, Raúl. But this is the new stage,
14: uh-huh.
4: The new Delacorte. What is different about the stage? What's the same about the stage, the venue?
14: The stage feels the same, I'd say. And the space itself feels the same. Backstage has been remodeled in a really wonderful way. It's like beautifully modernized. Mm-hmm. However, I keep complaining that the old Delacorte smelled like a summer camp in the Adirondacks, and I miss that smell.
4: Right? Did the raccoons still get in?
14: Or? Oh, yeah,
4: they do. Yeah.
14: The other night I was writing something down in my notebooks at intermission, and a little raccoon came and sat next to me and just sort of watched me for a while.
4: Oh.
14: And I said, hi. And he didn't go away. He just sort of was looking at my book. I miss the summer camp smell, but otherwise it's a comfortable, gorgeous space to be in. And I think there's just nothing like having the city around you so alive at night.
4: When you play Shakespeare, Lily, when you're thinking about it, what is your process in preparation? How do you first engage with the text?
15: I just say the words. The language has this ability to carry you and reveal itself to you. And I find that when I am, you know, up against something and I can't figure it out, you keep saying it, and it slowly will crack open. And the beautiful thing about it is, in my experience, no matter how long, these runs are very short, but when I was lucky enough to be able to do Merchant of Venice for a longer period of time because mm-hmm. we transferred it, closing night, I was still learning mm. so much. That never stops. But to me, it's just sort of getting on the getting on the tracks of that language, and it carries you.
4: How about for you? How do you tackle the language?
14: I think what Lily said is exactly the trick that mm-hmm. has kind of been most freeing for me. This particular character is famously difficult to play. Leontes is known for verse that is fractured to the point of incomprehensibility. Some scholars even say that there are passages he says that are considered the most obtuse and naughty things written in all of Shakespeare. And so I approached it with a tiny bit of panic at first. And then I found that in Shakespeare, there is no character. There is only the language. What you say about yourself is who you are and what people say about you. And beginning to let go of any sense that I had to layer in meaning besides what the words were telling me was very freeing. The other thing that happened for me in this case was being really, really rigorous about where I breathe, how the verse works as poetry and how it drives you. Because it's so fractured and hiccupy and strange, I found that if I breathed exactly where the poetry was telling me to breathe, I began to hyperventilate. I began to stumble over myself. I began to feel exactly what this man is feeling. And it took some time for me to let go and say, oh, just breathe, and he's got you.
4: Lily, the play, I called it a dramedy. It's very dark and sad in the first act. There's good comedy in the second act. What do you find interesting about the way Shakespeare played with the tone of this play?
15: With every Shakespeare that I've done, he always, you know, even when something is sort of quote unquote categorically a drama or a tragedy and versus a comedy, I feel, you know, he always has those two things just pressing up against one another. And to me, I think, you know, that's what I love. That's what I love as a sort of viewer, as an audience member, as a and as an actor, because to me, that's where everything wonderful and true happens, is when those two things are sort of welcomed into the same space. And I find, you know, anything that is sort of a problem play of his, or something that's sort of wild or lesser done, every time I get inside of a thing, I'm like, well, this makes perfect. There's no mistakes here. He knew exactly what he was doing. This is perfect. So the tone feels exactly right, exactly clear. And I think the gift of having someone like Dan Sullivan directing it is that he is such a master of clarity, and so there is no murkiness around the world that you're living in. It doesn't feel like two different plays to me at all. It feels like absolutely one perfect piece.
4: It's interesting. I went and pulled my college textbook about Shakespeare out, and I looked up A Winter's Tale, Raoul, and it says, The Winter's Tale is a better play to see on the stage than to read.
14: Oh, really? I've heard the opposite. People say it's better to read than to see.
4: What do you think?
14: I don't agree. I think it's fantastic to see. It's extraordinary to read, because then you can get all kinds of nuances that no production will ever be able to capture all of. But actually seeing it and seeing how this master towards the end of their career was grafting and shifting genre is an extraordinary thing to experience. It is a show that is suffused with beauty and it is heartbreaking. And some of the most gorgeous moments in it are the simplest. I won't say what it is, but I have one line that is, I think, three words. It's one of the most beautiful things I've ever said in my life. And you think there's something about the way that Shakespeare has built upon himself. Jim Shapiro, our great Shakespeare scholar who works with us, said the only reference to late Shakespeare is Shakespeare, because he changed everything as he went through it. And so the play itself feeds back on itself with the audience every night in an extraordinary and wonderful way. I think that seeing it then creates images and wonderful sense of the world of what he's sort of dreaming up. It is so brave and extraordinary, and it's over 400 years old.
4: Well, this scholar goes on to say that it's full of good theater, and that sort of overrides the quote blemishes. These are his words. What do you think, Lily?
15: No blemishes, or the blemishes are part of the beauty, if you want to sort of use that metaphor. But but there is magic in this play. I actually was walking out of the park with Oscar Eustace last night, and we were saying, you know, even with Midsummer, and even with there's magic through in a lot of them, but I think there is the most maybe magic in this one. Mm-hmm. And it is not, again, I don't want to give anything away, but it is not because what happens is can only be explained by magic. It is real, and it is grounded, and it is also magical at the same time. And to me, that's sort of like the most beautiful expression of what it is to be a human being and have these experiences that change us and elevate mm-hmm. us, and what it is to have hope mm-hmm. and mm-hmm. what it is to grieve and what it is to keep moving forward through tragedy into the sort of abyss and into the unknown. You need to hold on to magic while you're in the reality of your life simultaneously. And I would say better to see than read, just because I want you to come see the show.
14: To build on what you're saying, the beauty of this play is that Shakespeare imagines the world not as it is, but the world we wish it would be. I read somewhere that it's a vision of redemption and reconciliation that refers to a God that would be worth worshiping. You know, that if we could mm-hmm. believe in something greater than ourselves, that thing would somehow be healing and glorious, and that we are all part of it together. It's a lifting of the human soul towards a kind of gorgeous eternity.
4: We are talking about The Winter's Tale. It's at Shakespeare in the Park at the Delacorte Theater through August 23rd. My guests are Raul Esparza and Lily Rabe. Raul, what is it about Hermione's interaction with Polixenes that convinces your character that she has been unfaithful?
14: I can't say. I can't give that one away, because it changes every night for me, honestly. I find little details and uh-huh. things that I'm watching, and I choose those as evidence of the proof that I'm already seeking. I can't say it here.
4: That's so interesting, because after I left the show, I kept thinking this is part of the show is about confirmation bias.
14: Mm-hmm. It absolutely is.
4: Right?
14: Yes. I think of him like he's a detective in that first scene. Everything he sees becomes a support for what he already believes, and it begins to spiral away and into a sort of mounting chaos of absolute certainty built on absolutely nothing simultaneously. Yeah. I can't say exactly, because I was seeking that. I was seeking the moment, the definition of, there it is. That's why. The why is uninteresting. The why is a little bit of a booby prize. It just is. And I think

0: betray him. We have you have very little time to convince us.
1: She didn't.
0: Period.
1: The truth is the truth. And you know, I think there is something. It's so wonderful being able to play this woman right now, and go through this play with her right now, because the truth does exist, and what is right does mm-hmm. exist, and justice does exist. And gosh, it can get so far away. But
0: that's interesting.
1: I think, you know, for her, and again, I want to be careful what I say in the room with him, but I think there are qualities of a sort of she's free. And she is very much herself. And I think that that alone can be threatening. And sometimes it doesn't take much more than that. Mm. I think to be someone who is open-hearted, who has a tremendous amount of love to share, and someone who is very expert at loving people and making them feel loved, can become something that can be a threat. But I don't, you know, I don't know, but I don't want to speak for how that hits Raoul or what that is for him. But for me, there is nothing murky about who she is. She is absolutely, truly herself, and only becomes more so because she has to.
2: This is a man's world, and the men in it are, even Leontes, even by the end, is still trying to establish his dominance over the story. He has the last word. And yet, in this play, it's the women who are the forces of change. Polixenes also does some pretty extraordinary things in the second half, where he's suddenly like, I'm in charge and everyone's going to die because I say so. The men are constantly trying to shape the ends to their satisfaction, but it's the women who come in, sometimes like Paulina with the force of comedy, sometimes like Hermione with the sort of terrible truth on her side, and sometimes like Perdita with just her complete expression of who she is without even knowing it, that begin to actually shape the story, no matter how much the men fight back.
0: I'm interested, Raoul, in how the audience reacts to your character. Sometimes people laugh at his jealousy.
2: Mm-hmm.
0: The woman in front of me was not having it at all. Loudly.
2: Oh, really?
0: Yeah.
2: Oh, that's great.
0: Yeah. What do you make of the way that the audience is reacting to Leontes?
2: I enjoy making them very uncomfortable. I think that I'm recruiting them into my... You see this, don't you? It's one of the great things that Dan Sullivan said to me. He's like, you know, everything is so obvious to you that you... assume that everyone in the audience is completely on your side. What that does, and what Shakespeare does with that, is set up a situation where the audience is implicated in my spiraling or out of control. Mm-hmm. I love when they laugh. I love when it's uncomfortable. I love when they join me, and then I hear them go, oh, wait a minute. Mm-hmm. Like, I actually hear another laugh come later where they're like, I don't think I like him.
0: Yeah.
2: And then I have to trust that it's okay to be hated, because the play will... It actually isn't about whether they like me or they don't like me. The play has a bigger heart than whether it's just about Leontes. It's much more about a full world. And so I have to simply trust that it's all right to be despised, and they do not have to walk with me. It is not a play about black and white happy endings. It is a play about a gray area that I think we are very uncomfortable with, because the truth can be quite complex, and it is very hard to distill things down to just one side or the other. And the play is suggesting both things can be true. And I have to let go of that. It's hard for an actor, because you want the audience to love you, you know,
0: and
2: laughter actually is a marker for me of whether they are listening. And so it's been hard with this play to know, but I can now feel it as well in their silence. The laughter tells me they're there at first, and then there's a thick silence that begins to accumulate.
0: So you have a big emotional speech, Lily,

0: And it was beautiful last night, but the weather has been crazy this summer. And when someone on our team went to see it, it was a downpour during
1: Sunday?
0: That speech. Yes, huge downpour. And you kept going before they stopped for the
1: weather. That was earlier in the month.
0: What's it like for you in the midst of that huge storm, being so emotional and having the skies open up?
1: I didn't want to stop.
0: You want to incorporate it in the performance?
1: I never want to stop. I mean, listen, you know, there are things that go into making that call about that, of course, have to be made. But I think I would say it's probably easier to act in the rain than it is to be an audience member in the rain. So my true gratitude and respect and admiration for the audience members who sit through that rain and stay with us is so enormous. You know, the thing about doing Shakespeare outside is that he writes so much about the elements. They're with you, and so it's just a gift. I always want to be able to finish the show and not stop, but whatever it is. We had a heron with us two nights in a row. We've had lots of rain. That all feels so welcome. The air quality was a hurdle that was really, really rough. But acting in the rain is something I have no problem with. I'm very grateful to get to do it.
2: Steven Skybell, who plays Autolycus, mentioned, because he had worked at the Globe in London, and he said, any reference to weather in Shakespeare gets a response when you're in the open air. And boy, has that happened here.
0: For real.
2: Yeah.
1: And I also think in that scene, you know, Hermione is really alone. And so in such a profound way. And so actually, I just feel tremendous company kept by whatever comes. And if it's rain, it's rain.
0: Well, we hope to see you in the fall when you're in other desert cities.
1: Thank you.
0: And Galileo.
2: Fingers
0: crossed.
2: Very exciting.
0: Very exciting. My guests have been actor Raul Esparza and Lily Rabe. We continue our conversation about The Winter's Tale by talking to their daughter Perdita, played by Isabella Farrar, and her love, the Prince Florizel, played by Daniel Kyrie. They join us next.
1: Thank you.
2: Thank you.
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0: You're listening to All of It on WNYC. I'm Allison Stewart. We continue speaking with the cast of the Public Theater's Shakespeare in the Park production of The Winter's Tale. Act 2 picks up 16 years after the King of Sicily banished his baby daughter. Perdita was found and raised by a shepherd in Bohemia. She's grown into a young woman who is so graceful, no one can believe she's a shepherd's daughter. She's actually a princess. The Prince of Bohemia catches the feels for Perdita and wishes to be married, but his father has something to say about that. Isabella Ferrer plays Perdita. Nice to meet you.
5: Hi, nice to meet you.
0: And Daniel Kyrie plays Prince Florizel. Nice to meet you as well.
6: Lovely to meet you.
0: So you're a New York City kid.
5: Yes.
0: You went to LaGuardia.
5: I did.
0: The whole thing. Did you ever attend Shakespeare in the Park?
5: I actually have a really great story about this, which I've been very excited to share. After my freshman year of high school at LaGuardia, where I was studying drama, I did the public theater used to do a Shakespeare camp called Midsummer Day Camp. And I took it that summer. And I remember doing a scene from Midsummer Night's Dream. I completely fell in love with Shakespeare. And then they offered us tickets to see Cymbeline, which was directed by Dan Sullivan, had Lily, had Raoul, had Stephen, had Tegel, Tom Kitt did the music. It was one of, it really kind of set me on the track of understanding that this is something that I could maybe want to do as a career. So to have about a decade later, to be able to be a part of this process and this project has been a dream come true. Yeah.
0: Daniel, why did you want to be part of this production?
6: Oh my gosh, why not? Are you kidding? It's the legacy of this thing of Shakespeare in the Park. It's impact, and also I'm an artist that really believes in the idea of accessibility and where it intersects with the work, and this mm-hmm. is the perfect opportunity to be a part of, you know, putting sort of my money where my mouth is in that. And it just is a real, I mean, we're in bucket list territory, you know what I mean, when we get yes. to something like this. So as soon as it came across my desk, as it were, I was like, I have to do everything I can to be a part of this.
0: When we meet Perdita, how would you describe her?
5: I think she's very grounded. I think she knows who she is while at the same time also not knowing a lot about herself.
0: Sure.
5: So I think there's a nice contradiction there that is fun to play with. She is very much one of nature. She loves her flowers. She loves her gardening. And I think she stands up for the people that she cares about. Yeah.
0: How would you describe Florizel?
6: Florizel is he's a bit of a dreamer. I mean, you know, the tradition of the Shakespeare lover is very present and embodied by this character. There's a thing about passion and where it leads us that I think is very, you know, sort of central to who Florizel is. And it's where, you know, word and vow meets action in this young man. He sees what he wants and goes for it.
0: His father's not that psyched. Not that psyched about the two of them. Why is he willing to defy his father, the King of Bohemia?
6: I think it's one of those things where, I mean, it's just like, have you ever wanted something so bad? You know what I mean? That it's just caution to the wind and I'll do anything to attain it. There's also something to speak about that, the passion of youth as well. You know, I remember being younger and I remember first love and I remember, you know, doing whatever I could to see where my love story would play out. And I think that this young man is very much in the thrall of that. And as much as there is the weight of responsibility on him, there is just, you know, where your heart leads you. And I think he's just very into seeing where it goes, and it leads him straight to Perdita.
0: We are talking about Shakespeare in the Park's production of The Winter's Tale. My guests are actors Isabella Farrar and Daniel Kyrie, who play the young lovers. The Winter's Tale is running at the Delacorte through August 23rd. Many people note that is Perdita?
5: Perdita.
0: Perdita, thank you. Perdita. That she has great grace. And everybody can't believe she's a shepherd's daughter. Mm. What were your conversations like with your director about how to give her that quality, that graceful quality?
5: I think a lot of it had to do with just her physicality, which it's funny because you don't really want to overthink these things, especially when it's something that maybe she doesn't recognize mm-hmm. even within herself. Mm-hmm. So I think also thanks to, honestly, Mimi Lieber, who's the assistant director and choreographs a lot of the dancing, there's a lot of these elements that we get to play with the gracefulness in her dance. And I think, as best as one can, you're trying to emulate it, but not necessarily also show that she's this, because she doesn't even know mm-hmm. that she's of this stature. So, yeah.
0: Do you think she has a suspicion about her parentage?
5: I have wondered this. I think she's the kind of person where she is not going to worry about it because she can't necessarily have the answer, and I think that's maybe something that troubles her a bit. So she would rather just know what she knows until something else comes along that then drags her into maybe revealing more and more. And, you know, there's the whole debate that she has with Polixenes, where it's about flowers and the crossbreeding of flowers, and she does not necessarily like the argument of, you know, altering what's true and what's just natural and its natural state. And I think that rubs her the wrong way a little bit about herself, too.
0: It's interesting, Daniel. What do you think this play has to say about parents and children?
6: Oh, that is a great question. I think a lot of it is it's about conversation, or the lack thereof, in as sort of represented in a lot of the intergenerational relationships that play out on the stage, right? I think even I growing up, there is the way that I was raised, where it's like, you know, listen to your elders and don't talk back and the whatever. And, you know, as I have grown, and we have, I think, all grown in the conversation around parenting and rearing and that sort of conversation intergenerationally, it's about more now listening than it is about, you know, this is the ultimate power and you listen to me and whatever. And I think that a lot of those sort of dynamics come to a head in this show, because no matter what, you know, Polixenes says, Florestel still goes through with his plan. So as much as he is that powerhead and that, you know, that figurehead for authority, Florestel still finds a way to sort of circumvent it. So it's about how do they listen to each other and what can they learn from one another by the end?
0: The play, the women are really sort of the moral center of the play. Sorry. But they are. They're sort of the moral center. What do you think is interesting about the way Shakespeare wrote women in this play?
5: Ooh. That's a great question. I think all of the women do go through a pretty strenuous amount of, I mean, I'll use the word trauma in some way, because I think it does, there are a lot of incidents that happen, whether, you know, Paulina losing her husband, losing her best friend, the queen. I mean, everything that Hermione goes through, Perdita, the entire up and down of her whole kind of, the trajectory of part two is very intense for Perdita. And I think all of them really hold their own. And I think they all really stand their ground for what they believe in. And I think what I really appreciate about all of these roles is that none of them shy away from confronting people that they think are diminishing them. And I really appreciate, even when I feel I'm not saying anything, when I'm on stage, there is so much that I feel I can channel while even listening to people speaking. And there's just so much to work with there. I think all three of those characters are truly some of the strongest female characters in a lot of Shakespeare.
0: You've played Hamlet before. You played this role. What's your dream role after this? Shakespeare.
6: It's like, okay. There are two. They're in the same play, the Scottish play. I would love to, you know, play Macbeth. And also, I would love to play Lady M if there is a gender bending, you know, version out there. Like, literally, it's one of my. Are you kidding? I would love it.
5: Should we do it?
6: You know what I mean?
5: Guys,
6: love that character so much.
5: Get ready.
6: So yeah, those are roles that are definitely on my list.
0: What's on your list, Isabella?
5: I mean, I was gonna honestly say Lady M as well, and now that we're on it, let's throw Macbeth into the ring. Yeah, we're gonna have it out. We'll talk about it later. Other than that, I mean, I did see Lily and Cymbeline, and I thoroughly enjoyed that. And I remember going, "Oh, I'd love to play that character one day." And she was just phenomenal in that. I would say also, Ophelia is a great character. I know you did Hamlet, we were just saying that, but I think that's a really fun one. Kind of similar to what I think the character Leontes in The Winter's Tale deals with, is like the text when somebody's kind of losing a sense of who they are. And I think Ophelia goes through that. How does the text, you know, sometimes we read Shakespeare because it's dense language and we go, oh, I don't necessarily understand what that means. And when I found we were doing the readings, a lot of Leontes' lines, we were discussing how, oh, what does this mean? What does this mean? And Jim Shapiro, the phenomenal historian on Shakespeare, would go, it actually doesn't make sense because it's not meant to, because he's losing his sense of what he's saying. And I think oftentimes you go, oh, I should understand what that is, because, but I just don't, because it's Shakespeare. And then understanding that it's actually meant to not make sense was something that I feel like also plays into a lot of what Ophelia's text is like as well. So
0: I like,
5: something like that.
0: I like the Macbeth situation.
5: I like that as well.
0: We put it out into the universe.
5: I'm excited for that.
6: We're manifesting over here for that.
5: Let's do that.
0: The Winter's Tale is running at the Delacorte Theater through August 23rd. My guests have been Isabella Farrar and Daniel Kyrie. Thank you for coming in.
5: Thank you. It's lovely to meet you.
0: Coming up on tomorrow's show, we'll talk about teenage sex and death at Camp Miasma. That's the title of Jane Schoenburn's latest film, which is about a filmmaker played by Hannah Einbinder, who is trying to revive a dated and problematic slasher series. Jane and Hannah will join me in studio to discuss. But first, the new film Tony follows a 19-year-old Anthony Bourdain as he spends his summer working as a dishwasher in Provincetown. Dominic Sessa stars, and he'll be in studio. That's next.
7: The Justice Department is increasingly charging people protesting Trump's immigration campaign with criminal conspiracy, which can lead to years in federal prison. That has some legal experts worried.
8: I think it's important to see these indictments and the use of this law for what it is, which is an attempt to scare Americans.
7: I'm Elsa Chang. That story on All Things Considered from NPR News.
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0: You're listening to All of It on WNYC. I'm Allison Stewart. Anthony Bourdain graduated from the Culinary Institute of America. That is the final location in the new film Tony. The movie starts in 1975, 20 minutes down the road at Vassar College, where he's enrolled. 19-year-old Tony dreams of becoming an author, but is rejected from a prestigious college writing fellowship. So he decides to lie about it. Tony lies a lot in these early days, sometimes to save face, sometimes to feel worthy of attention. Tony winds up on Cape Cod, where a co-ed he has pined for is spending her summer. He finds work in a restaurant kitchen where his new boss takes the impulsive young man under his wing, introducing him to the world of food and teaching him a lesson in integrity. Dominic Sessa is playing Anthony Bourdain. You may remember him from his breakout role in The Holdovers. He joins me now in studio. It's really nice to meet you.
1: Nice to meet you. Thanks for having me here.
0: So, Anthony Bourdain, well-known writer, well-known chef, a television presence, but this story takes place before he's famous, right?
1: Yeah.
0: How did you approach playing someone who's really still trying to become himself?
1: Matt Johnson, who directed the movie, him and I, the first time we met, we really focused a lot on like talking about our own childhoods. I mean, even, you know, my life right now, I'm kind of, I guess the character I play in the movie is about 19 years old and I'm 23 now. So I'm like pretty close to that level of impressionable youthfulness, you know?
0: Mm-hmm.
1: But Matt and I really connected on this time in our life specifically, and I think that's what excited us most about it. I mean, it was fun for us to talk about, you know, memories, you know, for him, memories when he was about my age and going through high school, and for myself. And I mean, we really connected and related on a lot of those experiences. And it just kind of felt like a perfect way to use this story to incorporate a lot of our own history into it, because we didn't, you're right. Like, this was before he was famous and before his life was like really heavily documented and he was, under the limelight really. So for us, we were like, this is kind of the perfect time to make a movie about this person's life, because, nobody really knows about it, you know?
0: Yeah. You're thinking about what a 19-year-old Tony Bourdain is like, but he's a 19-year-old.
1: Yeah.
0: Yeah. Like, what's universal about Tony's story?
1: Yeah. I mean, I think the idea of kind of being thrust into this really chaotic and crazy, scary environment with these, crazy characters,
0: yeah,
1: sort of, you know, like these pirates almost that he's working in the kitchen with.
0: Oh, that's such a good description.
1: Yeah. I mean, yeah, I think that's when Matt was casting all of the, you know, the kitchen crew, he was like, I want it to feel like a pirate ship. So, and yeah, Stavros is definitely, and Leo,
0: yeah,
1: very much like pirates. But yeah, I think that experience is relatable for a lot of people, especially for me. Like, I think we all kind of have that moment when we're young, and whether it's coming out of college or it's like it's your first job, first like kind of responsibility, it's scary, and you're sort of, yeah, you're masking who your true identity in a lot of ways. You're kind of pretending to be an adult.
0: Mm-hmm.
1: So I thought that was really relatable, especially for me. Like, I when I think about how I got involved in acting in the first place, like, I was just kind of doing something because I had to like fill a requirement in school, really, you know? And it was nerve-wracking, and it was the first time I'd hung out with people like that, like theater kids, you know?
0: Yeah.
1: And I really had to step outside of myself and lead with integrity. I couldn't hide anymore, you know? I had to be myself in order to be successful and earn respect, you know?
0: What were you doing at school before acting?
1: Well, I mean, I played a lot of hockey growing up, and that was kind of, I guess, the reason I went to boarding school in the first place. Like, I wanted to be, you know, get better at hockey and be successful doing that there. But I ended up, you know, like, I don't know, the only way that I was able to kind of connect and make friends was was doing theater, you know. Mm-hmm. It was it brought so much to me. I don't know if I even necessarily thought about getting better at it or, like, you know, continuing after high school. It was kind of just a way for me to connect with people and kind of have a sense of individualism in a place like that. But I, you know, before then, I didn't know what I wanted to do. All I was concerned with was getting good grades. I thought,
0: graduating.
1: And graduating. Like, I thought as long as like I do well in school, something will kind of work itself out, you know. And I was lost in the sense of security and comfortability in that. Mm. And I don't know. I'm really grateful that I did find acting, because I don't know really where I would have been led otherwise. Because I think about when I was a senior and I did do well in school, but even with that, I never really thought outside of, like, my schoolwork and what I wanted to do for myself and what I was passionate about. And I really only felt that in acting and theater. So I'm, like, really lucky that I can do that now.
0: Yeah, it's amazing. It sounds like your experience was really authentic.
1: Yeah.
0: With theater, you found sort of your authentic self.
1: Of course. Yeah. Yeah. I mean, you have to. I think it's a requirement.
0: We're talking to Dominic Sessa. He's starring as a young Anthony Bourdain in the new biopic. It's out Friday, August 7th. It's titled Tony. You know, it takes place in the 70s. No cell phones.
1: Yeah, yeah.
0: No cameras taking your picture every 2 minutes. How did that help you understand him a little bit, that era of the 70s, him growing up in that era?
1: Well, I mean...
0: Or the character you play.
1: Yeah, yeah. I mean, just in the... I guess, like, yeah, when you mentioned, like, no cell phones, you're much more receptive to people and the things going on around you. Mm-hmm. And it's one of my favorite moments in the movie where he kind of, Tony lands in Provincetown off of the ferry, and he's just kind of looking around, you know, and he's seeing all these people and this new place for the first time. And, yeah, it is interesting. And I don't know if people really notice that or how noticeable that is in a movie, like a period movie from the 70s, where you just see people walking around with their heads up and not, like, you know, on their phones, that sort of thing. But yeah, I mean, also the 70s thing, like, I think young people, you know, 18, 19 year olds, 20 year olds were treated a lot older than they are now, you know. Like, yeah. I think you know, for better or for worse, we kind of take care of our young people a lot more than maybe they did. But, like, he's runs away from home and his parents are kind of like, you know, where the heck are you? And
0: on
1: that's
0: a
1: yeah
0: phone.
1: Yeah yeah yeah, exactly. Like, that's the extent of them, you know, trying to find him. And he, like, he's able to go into a bar and, like, get drinks and, like, get drunk at that age. Like, it's kind of you have a different level of responsibility and you don't have the same level of nurture around you.
0: Yeah.
1: And I think that adds to a lot of obviously what he's going through at the time.
0: One of the early scenes in the film, he's at Vassar College. You guys filmed at Vassar, yeah?
1: No, we weren't able to go to the actual campus.
0: Okay.
1: It was some school that they, like, always use for, like, you know.
0: Put in school here.
1: Yeah,
0: so you go to Vassar, and you're sort of talking to your professors about this fellowship you want.
1: Mm.
0: And it sounds like he's making it up
1: the
0: spot.
1: Yeah, yeah. It's very, like, yeah.
0: What does that tell us about him? Because it's one of the first times we see him being Tony, in quotes.
1: Yeah. I mean, it's something that I feel is really, you know, is alive in myself, especially at this age. But, like, young men trying to deceive, you know, the people around them for status that they don't necessarily deserve or they haven't earned yet, you know. I think I was really good, especially in college and in high school, at, like, just making stuff up and, like, you know, just getting by that way and, like, listening in class to, like, what other kids were saying about something and then just sort of rewording it and getting by, you know, through that. And I think that's essential. Yeah, it's, like, where this character starts. He starts in a place of this false sense of confidence, you know, and going through the world thinking that they know everything. And it makes for a really kind of fragile person overall.
0: Yeah.
1: And you see how easily, you know, once he finds himself in this kitchen environment, how easily he's stripped and broken down. You know, he has zero defense.
0: Yeah.
1: When it's like he's actually faced with these real people who have like seen the world and experienced real things. And, it's, you know, he tries, but he's immediately shut down by the characters in the kitchen.
0: What's the difference with how Tony sees himself versus the reality of Tony? Because that's a big part of the story.
1: Yeah, I mean, I think that's really the challenge with the character and what they're going through is that he's not. I don't think he ever really believes this thing that he's putting on and mm-hmm. I don't know, this idea that he's trying to portray that he's going to be the next, you know, great American novelist and. This is his reality. I think at his core, he understands the truth, but he doesn't want to face it, you know? And I think that's what makes you relate and feel for someone like this. Like even when they come off as this sort of brash, arrogant piece of crap, like what makes you feel for them is that underneath all of that, the real person is this trying, searching, young human, you know, who is wanting so badly to earn respect and be seen in a positive light, but doesn't know how to do it yet. And it requires opening up to other people and receiving other people to find that.
0: Let's listen to a clip from Tony. This is about when in the early days, when you're in the kitchen, let's listen and we can talk about it on the other side.
2: You know, I can cook too.
3: Excuse me?
2: He says he's a cook, chef.
3: Yeah, wonderful.
2: I'm not a cook. I'm a writer. I said I could cook.
3: Oh, I'm sorry. I didn't understand that. Shut the fuck up.
2: My dad's like one of the best chefs in New Jersey.
3: Oh, your dad? Why didn't you say so?
2: Whatever.
0: I love the way you say, I'm a writer.
1: Yeah, yeah, yeah. Yeah.
0: Hard R.
1: Yeah, I'm a writer. Yeah. It's like so cringed when you hear it like that, you know?
0: It's interesting, though, because he's washing dishes when he shows up at this restaurant. We won't explain why he shows up at this restaurant. What does being a dishwasher teach him about humility?
1: I remember when I first started washing dishes when I was like 13. And I remember just kind of being like shocked by how gross it actually was. And like, it's like the end of, this kind of beautiful thing, you know, this beautiful exchange that you have when you go to a restaurant where you walk in and you decide what you want to eat. And then, you know, you trust this group of people to kind of prepare it for you in a healthy and safe way. And then, you know, you share it and whatever the circumstances, whether it's like a breakup or like a first date or whatever is going on, as the dishwasher, you're receiving the back end of all of that. And I think it's a great metaphor for life.
0: The cinematographer for Tony was a cinematographer for One Battle After Another.
1: Yeah. Yeah. Mike Bauman, is amazing.
0: Yeah.
1: Yeah.
0: What did you learn from him?
1: I mean, he really is a master at kind of, I mean, he makes us all look so good, you know, like that's like, I mean, we're all grateful for him for that, but, you know, especially in working with Matt and Matt kind of having a very, I don't know, sort of free guerrilla style, almost, you know, filmmaking in the past with his other movies. And Mike Bauman being more of like a, I don't know, classical filmmaker in the way he shoots things. It was cool to, I don't know, just see like that collaboration between them and it wasn't like he was dominating the space and how he thought the movie would look. Like he's really a master at like meeting the director where they're at and their vision and being able to communicate that. And like, you know, Matt was just able to work with us really, you know, which it just made it easier for all of us. Like Matt could focus on the performance and working with mm-hmm. the actors, and we just trusted Mike to make everything look good.
0: In the film, I won't explain why you get doused with water, but you get doused with water a lot.
1: Oh, yeah.
0: A lot. How many times did you get soaked on set? Do you remember?
1: Like 20 to 30, probably, somewhere in there. Yeah.
0: Was it cold?
1: Yes, it was cold. It wasn't. I don't think it was warm. It was definitely cold, but it was good because it was hot outside. Oh. It was really hot. So I think most people, like everybody was kind of jealous of me on set. I was finally getting to cool off, you know.
0: Antonio Banderas plays the chef who eventually becomes Tony's mentor. What did you learn from him? He's a veteran actor.
1: Yeah.
0: About working on film.
1: I mean, I'm always really interested in the types of questions these actors ask, like these,
0: smart.
1: You know, these really, I don't know, accomplished, veteran, decorated performers. Like they're, because I, you know, like I never know like what to ask. I'm always going up to Matt or the director and just being like, okay, I think this feels right, or you know, I don't know, like kind of framing things in the wrong way. You know, and rather than just asking questions about it, I think that is something I've always noticed, and especially with Antonio, like he never came in with like, all right, I think it should be this way. I think maybe I could do this. Like for the most part, he would come in and just ask questions about things he didn't understand yet fully, and seeing Matt's perspective on it. And I think that's really how, I don't know. I mean, I think that's why he's so good. And I think that's something I definitely took away, and maybe better at not just working with directors, but also your castmates as well. Like, and that's how he approached me, and I was really grateful for that. Like him giving me that kind of level of respect and attention, and not telling me like, all right, this is how it's going to be. Mm-hmm. Like this is what we're going to do. Like I'm really young, green actor, and he's asking me like what I think, and you know what. How I feel about the scene. And I think that's what makes him really good at his job. Yeah.
0: Also, it taught you it's okay to be vulnerable. It's
1: okay
0: to ask a dumb question.
1: Yeah, yeah, exactly.
0: Or there's
1: right.
0: no dumb question.
1: Yeah, yeah, of course. He was never afraid of being told no. You know, like he was just constantly trying to find it, and was, you know, was able to put his shame aside. Yeah.
0: You're really good in the film.
1: Oh, thanks. Very kind.
0: I've been talking to actor Dominic Sessa. He stars as a young Anthony Bourdain in the new biopic, Tony. It's out this Friday. Thanks for coming by the studio.
1: Thanks for having me.
0: Coming up, we'll hear some live music in WNYC Studio 5 from the Grammy Award-winning band Tank and the Bangas. That's after the news. Stick around. There's more All of It on the way.

0: WNYC supporters include the New York Philharmonic. 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
2: Live from NPR News in Washington, I'm Kristen Wright. Michigan's heavily contested Democratic Senate primary has been decided. Progressive Abdul El-Sayed narrowly defeated moderate Haley Stevens. Michigan Public Radio's Russ McNamara reports the race was among the most expensive Senate primaries ever.
3: Pro-Israel lobby AIPAC and other groups spent over $60 million on ads for Stevens and against El-Sayed. Speaking to supporters in Detroit earlier this morning, El-Sayed focused on his general election opponent, Republican former Congressman Mike Rogers, and bringing all Democrats together.
4: We have a responsibility to assure that we unite to make sure that Mike Rogers never sees the inside of the U.S. Senate.
3: This will be Rogers' second attempt at the office. He narrowly lost 2 years ago to Democrat Alyssa Slotkin. For NPR News, I'm Russ McNamara in Detroit.
2: Virginia's congressional Democratic primary is among those closely watched around the country as well. Former Representative Elaine Luria defeated three other Democrats, including a challenge from the left. She's looking to get her seat back. She lost it after serving on the January 6th committee. Luria will face Republican Congresswoman Jen Kiggins in a rematch in November. Both are military veterans. Russia carried out another round of missile attacks in the Ukrainian capital, killing at least 17 people. NPR's Greg Myrie reports.
5: Russia fired more than two dozen ballistic and hypersonic missiles into Kyiv and its suburbs, igniting large blazes that lit up the night. At daybreak, the sky remained hazy with acrid smoke. The deadliest attack was at a train platform where eight people were killed while waiting for a train that was running late. Ukraine says it's exhausted its stockpile of U.S.-made Patriot air defense missiles that have limited the damage from Russian attacks in recent years. President Volodymyr Zelensky is pleading with the U.S. and other nations to resupply Ukraine. Greg Myrie, NPR News, Kyiv.
2: Congressman Chuck Edwards is dropping his reelection bid after a censure recommendation. NPR's Barbara Sprunt reports.
6: The North Carolina Republican says he will complete his current term but is ending his reelection campaign. Following a months-long investigation, the Bipartisan Ethics Committee recommended a full House censure after finding Edwards had engaged in unprofessional and inappropriate conduct towards two young female staffers. Edwards cooperated with that investigation and has denied any wrongdoing. The committee said it found no evidence that he engaged in sexual activity or propositioned the staffers. A committee of North Carolina Carolina's 11th congressional district will convene next week to select a Republican to replace Edwards on the November ballot. Barbara Sprunt, NPR News, Washington.
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7: And you're listening on WNYC in New York. I'm Sean Carlson. It's 79 degrees right now at 104. A new analysis of street safety measures in the first decade of the Vision Zero program sheds light on what saves the most lives. The New York City Council compared data on nine measures at nearly 10,000 intersections between 2013 and 2023. The report finds strategies that make cars slow down while turning reduced deaths by more than a quarter. The second most effective strategy was 20-mile-per-hour speed zones. Enhanced crossing areas, speed humps, signal retiming, and signage were not shown to be effective. The council plans to hold an oversight hearing this fall to talk about the findings. New Yorkers have just 1 week of post 8 p.m. summer sunsets left. The days are beginning shorter since late June. Today, the sun will set at 8:07. Tomorrow, it's going to set at 8:06. And by next Tuesday, it'll set at 7:59 p.m. West Village resident Melina Zede thinks most New Yorkers aren't looking forward to the shorter days.
8: I can say we don't like it when the sun sets earlier because it feels like the days are cut in half. So as much time in the sun that we can get, we will take it. So we're very upset.
7: The days will continue to get shorter until December 21st when the sun will set around 4:30 p.m. Right now here in Lower Manhattan, it's 79 degrees. We're going to see temperatures this evening here in our area somewhere in the low 70s. For tomorrow, Thursday, partly sunny, chance of showers in the morning, thunderstorms possible in the afternoon. They could be pretty heavy at times tomorrow. In any event, it's going to be humid tomorrow. It's going to be hot, high around 90. With the humidity, it's going to feel like triple digits tomorrow. And then tomorrow night, mostly cloudy, showers, thunderstorms are possible with temperatures in the mid-70s. 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

0: This is All of It on WNYC. I'm Allison Stewart. We've got some music for you this hour, performed live from some extremely talented artists right here in WNYC's performance studio. In a bit, we'll hear some music from rapper and composer Dessa's new EP called Tough Call, Camelot, and my conversation with Briston Maroney, who played some tracks from his latest album called Jimmy. But first, Tank and the Bangas close out a trilogy. All good things must come to an end, but the latest album from Tank and the Bangas also leaves room for new beginnings. It's called The Last Balloon, and it concludes a trilogy of releases, which includes 2019's The Green Balloon and 2022's The Red Balloon. Composed of 13 tracks, it keeps the soulful and spirited sound the group has become known for, shifting between funk, hip-hop, and R&B. They collaborated with artists like Lucky Day and Ledisi. The band consists of vocalist Tariana Tankball, guitarist and keyboard player Norman Spence, drummer Devin Tresclair, with executive producer Austin Brown on guitar. They joined us back in May when The Last Balloon came out. Let's get into that conversation.
1: Tell us about the first song you're going to perform.
2: Oh my goodness, it's one of my favorites off the album. It's Move featuring Lucky Day, but not today.
0: Let's listen it. This is Move.

0: That is Tank and the Bangas. Tank, what is that song about?
1: Oh my goodness, that song is about moving, just not staying in one place. You know, if you find somebody that you love, don't be afraid to make that move on them and go there. Just go there. Go be with them.
0: I heard somewhere that it was about you wanting your beau to move to New Orleans.
1: That's right.
0: Her beau. Her boo or her beau.
1: Oh,
0: either
1: no,
0: way.
1: Boo is another one. That's like B-E-A-U, I think. Right?
0: Either one.
1: Like my beau. You know, my whatever. You know. It's like, you know, something from Beauty and the Beast. Yes, that's what originally came from, though. Just encouraging, you know, like, move to New Orleans. It's amazing. Aside from the hurricanes, of course.
0: Uh-huh. That's another story. Hey, Norman, you got a mic there. Oh, I don't know. We're going to talk to you. Oh, here comes Irene. She's going to go in the studio. She's going to turn you up. Let's see if you can hear.
2: Sweet.
0: Awesome.
2: Can you hear me?
0: I can hear you great.
2: Can you hear me now? You remember that commercial?
0: Can you hear me now?
2: All
0: can
2: right,
0: you hear me now?
2: Sweet.
0: This is the last in a trilogy. Can you explain the evolution of your sound between these three albums, from the Green Balloon to the Red Balloon to the Last Balloon?
2: Growing, maturing, and becoming more and more free,
0: yeah.
2: Or comfortable being, you know, more comfortable being ourselves. And consistently it's been trying to be genuine and just pour out the things that we feel,
0: yeah.
2: Being honest, even like some of the subject matter is just a view of the world. And even the sound that accompanies it is just like where we were, but it's evolving, and I'm grateful.
0: Tank, how do you see the evolution between these three albums?
1: Oh my goodness, it's like the teenager, the 20-something year old, the adult, you know? That's how I see it, like different stages of life. I love how every album I could hear our change, our growth, our evolution. Even different producers just bring different things out of us, different, you know, a keyboardist could come in the studio and bring a whole different feeling out of us, and we go with it. We never deny the feeling. We go with it. I like that about us.
0: I'm going to ask you to jump to a microphone, Austin.
3: Okay.
0: Jump on with...
2: Hey, come on, share.
0: Yeah.
2: Pull that chair up, bro.
0: Okay. So Austin Brown, who's also played guitar, he's also a producer on the album. What is something that you wanted to try on this record with Tank and the Bangas?
4: Everything. Okay, cool.
0: Yeah.
4: I mean, for me, I've gotten to become friends with them, and so over the years it started with Red Balloon, and then the beautiful spoken word joint, and then now this album. And so for me, what I felt was important was we always have so much fun, mm-hmm. and they're so cool. And here's the thing: when you have really talented musicians, I know for me, it can be intimidating to hang and to feel like, yo, they could be brought down to earth and be with the common folks because they got that skill level. So for me, I wanted people to see how cool they were to me and to simplify it, but still present it in the way that still holds the integrity and play that part. And I'm like, if you get to see the fun I have and I can help bring that out more in these songs, then we have a win here while still being true to their sound.
0: What did Austin bring to the project, Tank?
1: He told me to trust the process a lot. Uh-huh. Especially even when I was like, oh, I don't know, I'm online. And he'll be like, trust the press. That's exactly how he sounded when he said it, too. Just making it fun again, you know, making it fun again. Austin Brown at this point is our cousin.
2: Yep. Mm-hmm.
1: You know, he's our cousin. And it's just fun to create, fun to see what it's going to be, to watch all the boys just change from instrument to instrument because mm-hmm. they're so talented. And it's just fun. It's always fun. We always leave out with something. I call it magic because one minute it was not there and now it is. And if that's not magic, I don't know what is.
0: My guests are Tank and the Bangas. Their latest release is The Last Balloon. We're going to hear another song. What are we going to hear?
1: I think we're going to do No Invite next.
0: No Invite. You want to tell us a little bit about it?
1: Ooh, if you ever felt like, you know, that you should have been invited to that party, if you should have been invited to that community event, that office party, or your friend's bachelorette party, or even to an award show, this is your song.
0: This is No Invite by Tank and the Bangas.
1: Oh, so you just not gonna invite me, huh? Oh, I ain't never been invited to the party. I might start a ride, get this whole thing started. Never tell me when the thing start. I pops up late cause it pops off. So what, I got an attitude, so rude with it. I kiss my mom, I'm still cute with it. Big flex, what to do with it?

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My stutter ragged, this whole thing started. I ain't never been invited to the party. My stutter ragged, this whole thing started. I ain't never been invited to the party. My stutter ragged, this whole thing started. I

0: That was Tank and the Bangas. Their new album is called The Last Balloon. I need you to come around with me. Just over my shoulder. What she said.
1: Whatever she said.
0: What she said. Oh, my God. I was feeling that. Anyway, you know what's

0: time growing up with my siblings and by myself.
1: How do you experiment with a lyric? Do you start out by singing it? Do you start out by rapping it? Is it the song that dictates you what you want to do with your voice?
0: I think it's the song. I think that dictates what it's going to be, because, like, you know, it'll whisper to you, I think you should play a little right here. Or you should you should have your nice deep alto voice right here, or go a little. You know, I think it's the song mostly. I think it's the keys.
1: When did you first realize, Tank, you were going to do this professionally? When you really realized in your soul, I can do this?
0: Oh, I think it probably was our first show, December 10th, years ago, my first show. And so many people were there, and we hand-delivered all the invitations, $5. That's how much the show cost. 5 or 10, I think it was 5, but, and it was so special, and it was full of people, and I was, it was theatrical, it was full, and I just saw how many people was there to support me. All my siblings were there, and I was just like, I can do this. This is, like, after you do a show like that, you just know, like, ain't no turning back, ain't no going back to win Dixie or IHOP, like I was waitressing.
1: Oh, were you a good waitress?
0: I was a great waitress.
1: I bet you were.
0: So sweet.
2: She was eating them people bacon.
0: Boy, I was eating them people bacon, so what? A little taste.
2: Oh, man.
1: Tank, you're going to perform one more song for us. Mm-hmm. Tell us a little bit about it, the story behind it.
0: It's got a lot of energy.
1: Okay.
0: So much energy, so much fun, featuring the amazing Lettucey, who is from New Orleans as well. This is what I love about this song, Whole World, is that it's the best line is, feels like the whole world's laughing at me when the whole world's clapping for me.
1: Here's Tank and the Bangas.

0: You're so stupid. You're so silly. No, I liked it. You should have kept going.
1: That was vocalist Tank Ball, guitarist and keyboard player Norman Spence, drummer Devin Tresclair, and executive producer Austin Brown on guitar. They are Tank and the Bangas. Coming up, more music performed live in Studio 5 from rapper and composer Dessa. This is all of it.
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0: This is All of It on WNYC. I'm Allison Stewart. Now we'll hear some music from the rapper and composer Dessa. She got her start in the Minneapolis hip-hop collective Doomtree. Since then, she's brought her artistic sensibilities to some very different kinds of projects. She's performed with the Minnesota Orchestra. She's on the Hamilton mixtape. She's also been an artist in residence at Georgetown University. And recently, she put out a new EP called Tough Call Camelot. She came to WNYC to share some of that music in our performance studio. She began with a song called Camelot. Let's listen.
1: Cheap gas, broadband, wheatgrass news cleanse only fans. Bourgeoisie is bourgeois do. That's bourgeois me and bourgeois you. That technocrat has a funny salute. Might not meet the burden of proof, but too rich to refuse. Acute Fahrenheit 452.
2: All health and wellness.
1: But just for self and the little self-lids got a moral mandate to try to get rich, to stack the pancakes to back up your plate for me and my kids.
2: Us.
1: All fools for the pyrite. They get a hole in the roof for a skylight. Season recap, go get caught up. Now streaming White Lotus, Gaza.

0: Think tank, go fish. 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
1: you're in.
0: Next act has a spray tan and a flashbang and the First Amendment and a burn bag. Can't risk it, wish I could. But tell you what, let me knock on wood. And if the guardrails hold up like they should, we should all be double plus good.

0: That was Camelot from Dessa live in WNYC studio. The song comes from the new EP. When did you write that track?
1: Yeah, I wrote it in 2025. So, you know, I grew up in Minneapolis, and it was before the ICE presence began in Minneapolis. Yeah.
0: I was wondering, did you write it because it was the way you were feeling, or did you write it for the people who needed to hear it?
1: You know, I haven't written too many political songs throughout my career, but I know that I don't like being lectured. And I really wanted to try to write a political song where I was a member of the group that could use some changing too. You know, so for me, like using words like I and we were really important instead of like, let me tell you how it is and how you gotta be. Like, it's tough.
0: Yeah.
1: So yeah, I guess I did write it in response to the, you know, the news that we're all seeing and feeling a lot of times totally overwhelmed by and uncertain how to react.
0: What was the hardest part of that song to write?
1: Ooh, you know, I was a little bit afraid just because of the way that we communicate online, that including a line overtly about Gaza would be tricky. And by tricky, I mean, I was afraid to read the comments. I was also afraid to read the DMs.
0: Yeah.
1: You know? But I think for the most part, people have been really receptive. Yeah. Overall.
0: Well, I think the juxtaposition of White Lotus next to Gaza is really in the song, yeah.
1: Yeah. I mean, just
0: right?
1: Like, yes, exactly. And I think, I think it was in part like, you know, when initially Trump had posted like an AI generated visual image of like the new resort that Gaza would become, and that feeling of like, you know, you're spinning out and yelling back at the radio, you know. So
0: hope you're not yelling at us. When did you write the rest of the songs on the EP?
1: So I wrote them pretty quickly back to back. This is my first venture as a producer, you know, where I produced but both of the tracks fully, with some help from friends at home, Laserbeak and Andy Thompson. So yeah, pretty close back to back. I went to South Africa, worked with some friends there, who initially I had planned to tour with, but were denied visas by the State Department, and so I was able to do some field recordings there of the guitar line that's featured in one of the tracks on the record.
0: That's interesting. Do you usually write songs back to back like that?
1: I mean, I'm so slow, Allison. Do you know what I'm saying? Like, whatever you're imagining back to back, you know, spread that out over like many pages of the calendar.
0: I'm laughing because the rest of the band is laughing as well.
1: I don't have to look left and right to feel them clowning me 100%. Yeah.
0: There was an essay that you wrote in Mother Jones about the protests in Minneapolis. You live there now. And there were 6 years between 2020 and the Black Lives Matter movement, and 2026 and the ICE raids. What stood out to you between the two eras of protest, the 2020 protests and the 2026 protests?
1: You know, I think to me, when you read history books and you try to like cut and paste yourself into a major pivot point in history, it just seems so much cleaner. Like there are two sides and you pick one. And I think in reality, is wildly confusing. Do you know what I mean? That's part of it. Like information is flying left and right. You're not sure what to believe or who are your trusted sources. So for me, I think those two periods of like experience and now history, legitimate history, you know, in Minneapolis were really defined by the kind of connections that neighbors made, you know?
0: About
1: so
0: community.
1: Like in addition to the major news sources, it's like, okay, who are the like local neighborhood papers? Who's the person who's going to run neighborhood watch essentially, you know? As you probably know, everybody's handing out 3D printed whistles, but it was just as important to like learn the name of that lady down the hall that I've like lived next to for 6 years, but haven't ever just like knocked on the door. And I think making those connections are what allowed Minneapolis to resist in the way that it did, because it really was, I think The Atlantic described it not just like as leaderless, but leaderful, you know, where it's just like, hey, block by block, building by building, people were really mounting an impressive resistance to wildly overarmed federal agents with very little trigger discipline.
0: Why do you think it happened in Minneapolis?
1: You know, if you, okay, Allison, if you and I were talking off air, you know, I'll say this. I want to make room for people of all kind of political stripes. No matter what you think about immigration, this ain't the way to do it.
0: Right.
1: Full stop. Right. So no matter what your concerns are, this isn't the solution. That said, I think that there's a strong argument to be made that Trump personally had an axe to grind with our governor, Tim Walz, mm-hmm. right, who had been like pretty well liked as a vice presidential candidate. And we're a crazy blue city, right? Mm-hmm. So I think that there was an opportunity there to send a message. And I think that Minneapolis said, nah, message not received, like return to sender.
0: Why did you go ahead and write that essay for Mother Jones?
1: I wrote it in part because I think that like the surreality, if that's a word,
0: sure.
1: of how it felt on the ground was hard to communicate by visitors to our city. You know, so when Joshua Williams is here playing keyboard with me, and he texted me right away when things started popping off, like, do you have people who need groceries? I got it. I'm running out. Tell me what errands I can run. It was such like a text based friend resistance. And I think in some ways it's helpful to say like, hey, it's likely that another city will be in the same position. Yeah. So best practices might be helpful to share. But also personally for me, like there's a sex shop who like turned into local neighborhood heroes because they collected so many donations. So they called their store like their actual retail shop. They called it Diaper Mountain for a while because it was just taken over.
0: Yeah.
1: The sex shop isn't usually going to kick it with the Second Amendment folks, right? Mm-hmm. They're not natural partners or friends, and they're not going to go grab beers. But when the threat was serious and sufficient, those people will become part of a shared resistance together. They're their compatriots, even if they're not their friends. And so to me, the biggest reminder was like, engage in conflict responsibly, because mm-hmm. you will need to link arms with people who you don't like in serious scenarios. So
0: the last song we're going to hear is a throwback, Dixon's Girl. It came out in 2010. Do you remember your state of mind when you were writing this song?
1: Oh, man, I was so green. I recorded this one so many times. I recorded it in my kitchen. I didn't understand soundproofing yet, so it was just like an echo chamber, you know. And I remember doing it, and a friend had helped to engineer it. Shout out Jessie Green, now violinist occasionally with the Foo Fighters. She was pressing record. And it turned out bad like 8 times in a row. And I felt so embarrassed. And she went, honey, this is the job.
0: Yeah.
1: Now you know. Now that lousy take is over, we can start the next one. And that has stayed with me to this day.
0: Do I need to know who Dixon is before I hear the song?
1: You can't know who Dixon is because I changed his name so as not to out him.
0: All right, this is Dessa. She's going to perform Dixon's Girls from her debut album, A Badly Broken Code. Dessa, take it away.
1: Thanks, Alex.

0: That was rapper and composer Dessa. Her latest EP is called Tough Call, Camelot. On the way, singer-songwriter Briston Moroney talks about his recent album, Jimmy. We'll also hear him play some music. This is All of It.
1: In New York, life comes at you fast.
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0: This is All of It on WNYC. I'm Allison Stewart. Singer-songwriter Briston Maroney has a new album out. It's called Jimmy. And much of the record is about feeling free to be your true self. That's something Briston has had to figure out throughout his time in the music industry. Jimmy is his third album, and it features some of Briston's most vulnerable songwriting. Let's get into my conversation with Briston Maroney. So the first song we're going to hear is Land of Light. Would you tell us a little bit about it and what you wanted to accomplish when you were writing this song?
1: Absolutely, yeah. Well, first off, thanks for saying all those nice things. My confidence is through the roof now. I really appreciate it. This song, I grew up in Knoxville, Tennessee, so around a lot of kind of Americana folk music, and I was always very drawn to songwriters like Townes Van Zandt and John Prine and all the classics. And so I loved the simplicity and the layers within the simplicity in their songwriting. And so, yeah, I'm basically doing my best impression of those dudes on this one. Yeah.
0: Let's hear Land of Light.
1: Awesome.

0: That was gorgeous.
1: Oh, thank you.
0: That was Bruce Maroney with a live performance of Land of Light from his album, Jimmy. This is your third album, yeah?
1: Third album, mm-hmm.
0: What was the goal of this third album?
1: To finally enjoy the process a little bit. Yeah, yeah. Ooh. Like, making records in the past for me has been a pretty grueling process, I guess, like, internally. Like, I've spent a lot of the process very in my head and very concerned about the pickup's down. That's my fault. Sorry about that.
0: We got our engineer come on in, check everything out.
1: Yeah, that was a rookie mistake on my end.
0: No
1: Sorry
0: worries.
1: About that. I think that mic was still picking it up. But yeah, well, making records for me has always been a very somewhat internally intense process. So this time around, I wanted to kind of try to take a little bit of that edge off and just sit back and try to enjoy it for the reasons that I got into making records were cathartic. Mm-hmm. And I'd kind of drifted away from that. So with this record, I wanted it to feel good. Yeah.
0: How did you sit back and just relax?
1: With the help of a lot of really good friends, yeah. The help of a lot of really good mentors, a lot of folks in my life who just really reminded me of, like I said, yeah, why I got into this to begin with. So I started writing songs and started playing music to try to speed up the process of being understood in a community that I didn't feel totally understood in growing up in the South. And I realized I had sort of, yeah, drifted away from that core principle of, like, I'm doing this to try to understand the human experience more, and this isn't about, you know, trying to be perfect or trying to check any boxes. So yeah, just kind of getting in touch with the people who were there for those days, the early days of why I started doing this all.
0: And don't worry, we got a text says the guitar sounded great, don't worry about the pickup.
1: Awesome. Great to hear. Okay, with a huge sigh of relief. I'm so sorry about that.
0: My friend is Bristen Maroney. You named the album Jimmy. Who's Jimmy? Is Jimmy somebody I should know?
1: The million-dollar question. I like to say Jimmy is a person that we all know in some roundabout way. So I know I keep talking about growing up in the South, but so I split time between Tennessee and Florida. My mom was in Florida. And the idea of this Jimmy character, this Jimmy person, is basically just like an amalgamation of a lot of the people that I grew up around. There's a very specific, you know, the phrase Florida man obviously has a connotation to it. And I do think that is applicable here. You know, I kind of, in reflecting on my childhood, realized I was around so many people that were just like extreme characters and extreme kind of cartoonish almost, representations of what growing up in that region looked like. And so I was so inspired by just the sense of humor and the freedom that was exuded by these people that I was around a lot. You know, just at bonfires or oyster roasts, you know, in my backyard at my parents' place, like some funny old Jimmy Buffett motorcycle riding dudes that, like, yeah, you know.
0: Jimmy,
1: you know. Yeah, you know.
0: My guest is Bristen Maroney. You know, you have a singer-songwriter vibe. That's what people describe you as. But on this new album, you rock out a little bit.
1: Oh, yeah.
0: Oh, yeah. Oh, on Tomatoes and on Real Good Swimmer.
1: Totally.
0: Why did you want to try a different sound, and how did you go about it?
1: I feel like a lot of it had to do with permission. I think I've always loved, I've been very drawn to like alternative rock and heavier stuff, and I'm very inspired by just the spine within that music and the messaging that comes with the intensity of something like punk rock or alternative rock. So my dad was a huge grunge head and put me on all the 90s classics growing up. So it was in my blood. But I think it took until this point in my life where I felt confident enough to maybe give it a swing myself. And yeah, like I said earlier, just kind of try out an impression of those bands that I love.
0: Who were you thinking of? What bands?
1: I mean, I got a Ween tattoo during the process
0: really?
1: Of this record to sum up what making this record was like. Yeah. Oh, yeah, right.
0: Is
1: here.
0: It at Rivers Cuomo on your arm?
1: Got the little dude right there, yeah.
0: That's awesome.
1: Yeah, all the insane, you know, just like weirdos of the 90s, my heroes.
0: In the song Tomatoes, you talk about having a flip phone.
1: Oh, yeah.
0: Do you have a flip phone?
1: I sure do, yeah.
0: Okay. Tell me why you have a flip phone.
1: Because I cannot handle the immense reality that comes along with carrying the iPhone all the time. I mean, it's pretty new. I just got into it for this tour, honestly. So I did it for a long time in college, and it was awesome. Like, I think forcing myself to take a break from the constant influx of with this career path, like doing music, there's no defined hours. So anxiety a lot of times for me will manifest by way of working. So if you know, it's the middle of the night and I, instead of just letting my thoughts race, I'll pick up my phone and try to do something, you know, quote, productive, which always ends up being counterproductive. So trying to draw a heavier line in my life of like art, being a human, dividing the two things very intensely, if possible. Yeah,
0: you write about that on the album, on the song BS, the radio version, how you really hated the pressure of selling your music.
1: Totally.
0: Where was the pressure coming from?
1: I think it was from a couple different sources. I think internally maybe was the strongest. I mean, the folks that I work with, I feel really lucky to be around, you know, some very genuine people in the music industry, but there's just kind of the looming cloud. I mean, I'm sure, you know, in any media format, like, you know, there's always this voice in the back of your head that's telling you, you know, that it'll all go away at any second. And so I think that's always been a fear of mine. And so I think I built up a real concept that if I was not constantly two steps ahead, that all of this would disappear. And writing this record, I tried to really swallow the pill that is a reality and it is technically possible. And if that happens, then like, so be it, you know, I just a bit of acceptance. Yeah.
0: How did it change your music? Just sort of alleviating yourself of that pressure.
1: I'm having more fun.
0: Yeah.
1: I think to put it simply. Yeah. I'm a lot less conscious of, there's less fear involved with the idea of some people not liking it. It's taken me, almost 30 years of my life to accept that you can't make everybody happy, but it's a daily effort to practice that.
0: But it's okay. It's okay not to make everybody happy.
1: Yeah, dude. You don't want to make everybody happy. Good Lord. That's a lot of weight. Yeah.
0: This is Be Yourself. Thank you for being with us.
1: My pleasure. Thanks for having me. I feel like I'm glad people can't see how red my face is. I'm really nervous, but I'm having a lot of fun. Thanks for having me.

perfect word for this imperfect feeling. All my life I've been told to look after myself. All my life I have lived like I'm somebody else. Put my foot on the pedal and I fired up the vestibule. Wasted

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3: 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That's followed by All Things Considered at 4 o'clock this afternoon. It's pretty nice out there. 80 degrees, mostly cloudy, though there's a chance of some showers and thunderstorms this evening, probably more so after midnight. It'll be humid this evening with lows in the low 70s. For tomorrow, partly sunny, chance of showers and thunderstorms. It's going to be hot tomorrow. High of about 90, but it's going to be really humid, so it might feel like it's in the triple digits tomorrow. Be prepared. It's WNYC just before 3 p.m.
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7: I'm Debbie Russ with the BBC News. President Zelensky says Ukraine's supplies of interceptor missiles by allies have been only a third of what they were for the same period last year. He was speaking after overnight Russian strikes killed at least 21 people across Ukraine, mainly in the Kyiv area. Dan Johnson is in the capital.
8: No one's saying that they've run out of interceptors, but the problem is if the stocks get so low, the question is where do you place them? If you've got to be strategic about where you put them and when you deploy them, and there were 28 ballistic missiles fired last night, they were able to get through and cause so much damage and destruction. President Zelensky says that the partner countries, mainly the US, that produce those weapons and can supply them to Ukraine, need to do that in greater numbers. He said any delay would lead to casualties. He says lives could have been saved last night if he'd had greater stocks of those missile interceptors.
7: In a vote with implications for the future direction of America's Democrats, a left-winger, Abdul El-Sayed, has narrowly defeated a centrist candidate to contest a Senate seat in Michigan. Anthony Zerka reports from Washington.
9: El-Sayed celebrated a hard-fought primary victory. He called for Democrats to unite in a Senate race that will be pivotal to the party's hopes to win back control of the chamber in November's midterm elections. El-Sayed campaigned on left-wing priorities, including expanding government-provided health insurance, increasing taxes on the wealthy, reducing the influence of money in politics, and cutting off U.S. aid to Israel. His supporters in Michigan and across the U.S. are hoping that a general election victory will demonstrate that a progressive candidate can win in a key battleground state.
7: Iran's foreign ministry spokesman says a joint announcement with Oman of a new route through the Strait of Hormuz is being finalized, so long as what he's described as certain third parties do not interfere. Here's Frank Gardner.
10: This may be the closest we've come yet to a deal that provides a way out of the damaging and ever-worsening conflict between Iran and the US. The deal, which is yet to be publicly endorsed by Donald Trump, envisages inbound shipping to the Gulf, passing along a northern route close to Iran's coast and under its notional control. Outbound shipping would pass to the south, avoiding an area believed to be sown with sea mines. That doesn't sound that different from the long-standing traffic separation scheme that's been in place in the Strait of Hormuz since 1968. But what's changed is that Iran's Revolutionary Guards Corps, having survived months of devastating US airstrikes, are now insisting on exerting some kind of sovereign control over the strait.
7: The authorities in Pakistan have suspended all 78 officers at a Lahore police station following allegations that a woman was raped there. The 22-year-old has learning difficulties and was reportedly picked up by a policeman, taken to the station and assaulted. 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
3: And it's on WNYC in New York. I'm Sean Carlson. It's 80 degrees right now at 3:04. Firefighters are battling a 5-alarm fire in the Bronx. The FDNY says a reported explosion caused a fire on the second and third floors of a 5-story apartment building on East 209th Street in Norwood. The building is just off Parkside Place. One person has been seriously hurt and taken to a nearby hospital. That's according to the FDNY. The fire grew fast. The first call came in just before 12:30, and in less than an hour, the fire had reached 4 alarms. Crews are still on the scene. Stay tuned to WNYC as this story develops. The AI data center industry is booming, but some towns in New Jersey are saying no thanks. WNYC's Mike Hayes reports more than 25 municipalities have passed laws to ban data centers within their borders.
11: Large water and energy demands, noise pollution, environmental preservation. Those are all reasons New Jerseyans have been pushing back on data centers in their towns. Two municipalities that outright ban data centers are being sued by developers. Matt Hale is a political science professor at Seton Hall. He says these bans are on solid legal ground.
12: Well, one of the things that New Jersey definitely has is local control of land use issues. The municipal land use law, it has municipal right at the front of it. So it tends to govern pretty strongly.
11: At least a dozen other New Jersey towns are considering bans as well.
3: 80 degrees right now, mostly cloudy in New York City. There's a chance of some showers and thunderstorms this evening. It's going to stay pretty humid overnight, lows in the low 70s. And then tomorrow, partly sunny, rain, thunderstorms are possible. It could be pretty heavy in the afternoon. It's going to stay humid tomorrow. It's going to be really hot, high of about 90 degrees. But with that humidity, it could feel closer to 102 degrees in the afternoon. Tomorrow night, more showers, thunderstorms possible. It'll stay humid with lows in the mid-70s. Stay cool out there. 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
13: The Justice Department is increasingly charging people protesting Trump's immigration campaign with criminal conspiracy, which can lead to years in federal prison. That has some legal experts worried.
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16: This is 1A. I'm Jen White. For some of you, getting food on the table has become a struggle.
17: My name's Amy and I live in California. You wouldn't believe how much a normal grocery store costs here, with perhaps a box of crackers being $5 to $6. I've been eating some expired food, technically expired.
18: I tried to get by with going to a United for Poverty grocery store and cheaper grocery stores. I have become vegetarian. I don't eat meat anymore. I pretty much don't eat cheese anymore.
19: I have been really struggling with the cost of groceries. I don't really buy meat products anymore. I might eat meat one time a week. And I really just limit myself on what I'm buying. So instead of buying a whole bunch of bananas, I'll buy one at a time.
16: Thanks for those messages. Grocery prices are up 33% since 2019. In the 7.5 years before that, prices only rose around 6%. That's according to federal data analyzed by the Associated Press. It's led some people to change their diet or where they shop. Others are taking more drastic measures by dipping into their savings or going into credit card debt. Last year, more than a quarter of people using credit cards to buy food had trouble paying those debts back. That's according to a new report from the Urban Institute. Ahead, we talked to one of the researchers. What's behind the jump in grocery prices? How is it affecting your budget? And how is it all affecting our economy? For that, we turn to our expert panel. Joining us here in studio is economist Jared Bernstein. He chaired President Biden's Council of Economic Advisors. Now he's senior fellow at the Stanford Institute for Economic Policy and the Center for American Progress. That's a progressive think tank in D.C. Jared, welcome back to the program.
20: Great to be with you.
16: Also joining us is Michelle Singletary. She's a personal finance columnist at the Washington Post. She's also the author of What to Do with Your Money When Crisis Hits, a survival guide. Michelle, it's always great to have you.
21: Oh, thanks for having me.
16: And Cassandra Martinchak is a senior research associate at the Urban Institute, focusing on wealth, financial well-being, food, and nutrition. The Urban Institute was founded in 1968 by President Lyndon B. Johnson to evaluate and help develop public policy programs. Cassandra, welcome.
22: Hello, hello.
16: And we want to hear from you. How is your grocery bill looking these days? What questions do you have about food prices? Email us at 1A@WAMU.org. We got this from one of our text club members. Prices rise over time. That's inevitable. I've always tried to save on groceries, even though my salary is sufficient for a comfortable life. I find that I'm spending extra time looking for deals lately. Prices on some items have almost doubled, and there's some sticker shock associated with each trip to the store. Jared, help us understand how big of a spike people are experiencing in their food costs right now.
20: The spike that you mentioned in the introduction, you said food prices were up 33%, I think, since pre-pandemic, something like that. That's historically, to use the technical term, crazy big. That is a very large spike relative to history. In the 5 years before the pandemic, grocery prices happened to be flat. That's pretty unusual. They typically grow around 1% to 2% per year. Most recently, they've been elevated from that. The most recent read is just under 3%. So people have two problems. One is that the level of grocery prices really jumped and it stayed up there. You know, remember, I used to be in the White House going on TV to talk about this stuff. And I would often say, guess what? Inflation is lower. Grocery prices, inflation peaked at 13%. And I'd go out there on the White House North Lawn and say, last seen it was 2 or 3%. People were like, well, that just means my prices that are already too high are rising more slowly. I want them to come back down. A lot of people remember what things used to cost, and they want their old prices back, and they haven't gotten them. So I think the spike is big, it's real, and it's very, you know, intensely felt by a lot of consumers.
16: Well, we're hearing from many of you about your grocery prices right now.
23: My name is Jason. I live in Boynton Beach. And what you just mentioned on the air about going into debt just to buy food, that's exactly what we're going through right now. We're probably gone into about $30,000 in credit card debt. And now it's getting to the point where we can barely pay our rent every month, just between the expenses for everything, the cost of food, the cost of gas, the cost of everything. And we're drowning.
16: Cassandra, we mentioned the Urban Institute report that you co-author. Talk us through what you learned about how people are using credit cards to buy food.
22: Yeah. So in our report, we look at how many families use different payment strategies to afford groceries. And we know a lot of consumers use credit cards to purchase food for their families. There's a lot of benefits. You can get credit card rewards. It's easy to chunk up your payments. But what we found was 1 in 4 working age adults use credit cards to purchase groceries for their families and experience repayment challenges. So they didn't make the minimum payment or they carried over a balance. So in this case, they're accruing debt in order to pay for the food that they need for their families, which can have both short and long-term consequences as families need to now in the future both repay the debt that they've accrued that they've put on their credit cards, as well as pay for the current basic needs that they have. And then if this persists for a while, it can tank their long-term credit worthiness, which can make it harder to get connected to work, to get connected to housing opportunities if credit checks are used in those processes, or participate in wealth building. So this can be quite consequential.
16: Michelle, we talk about credit card debt with you quite a bit. And what are you finding about how people are turning to credit cards for groceries, but also how that's connected to other affordability issues in their lives?
0: Yeah, well, you know, when your pay can't stretch for everything, you reach for credit. Oftentimes when we talk about this, some people right away go, well, people are going on vacations or buying a bunch of clothes. And while there are some people doing that, the vast majority are just trying to make ends meet. And so if you've got, you know, rent is up, so one whole paycheck is for housing. That leaves you having to try to carve out that second paycheck if you get paid twice a month for groceries and gas. And if you've got kids, childcare. I mean, you throw childcare in the mix and it just explodes. And so what I see, because I work in my community, I work with individuals, I see that this is a compounding problem. They started out, maybe they lost their job, they used credit, even though they may have now gotten a job, they're still digging their way out. And so when prices rise, they've got this old debt, they've got new debt, and then the rise in prices. And as you can see, that hole that they dug, they can't get out of.
16: We got this email from Jay who says, I was an economist with the U.S. Treasury, Commerce, and Homeland Security departments for decades. President Trump has raised food prices in three key ways. First, his tariffs have boosted food prices directly and indirectly. Second, the Iran war has also increased food and fertilizer prices. Third, his immigration policy and deportations have shrunk our agricultural workforce, also boosting farmers' costs and decreasing their output. Jared, what do you make of Jay's analysis there?
20: It's 100% correct. There's a couple of things I'd add, but before I get to that, let me just say that when Michelle was talking, I thought about the old adage, the rent eats first. That's true. And if we look at pressures, you and Michelle and others here are correct to break this out holistically, because the grocery price thing is a true stressor for consumers. I'd say probably the most prominent prices people see in the economy are gas and groceries, because we see them numerous times per week. But, you know, every month you've got that rent. So anyway, Jay's analysis is spot on, and I've seen work that suggests the policies that he mentioned, tariffs, some of our food is imported, but even more importantly, many of the inputs to food production are imported. So the diesel price, I looked at it this morning just so I'm up to date, is up 43%. Since the war began, since the war in Iran began. 90% of our food is delivered by trucks, and most trucks run on diesel. So that's correct. The only other thing I'd add to Jay's correct list, tariffs, the war, deportations, which hurt on the labor side, is that there have been some supply shocks, some supply problems in the sector itself. Beef in particular has seen droughts, have seen food, feed issues, and herds are at an historically low level. So that's added insult to injury in that space.
16: Now, President Trump does cite the falling prices of some grocery items, including avocados and berries. He did that in a post on Truth Social in May, saying he's making food affordable. When you look at the big picture, we talk about how much presidents actually shape the economy. How much can a president influence grocery prices?
20: Not very much at all. It's actually a really important question. There's not that much a president can do on grocery prices, especially in the very near term. Now, over the longer term, and interestingly, when I was in the Biden administration, we did this, and the Trumpies have done a similar thing, there are some congestion in the upstream part of food production. For example, meat production is quite concentrated as an industry. There's not enough competition there. So there needs to be more, but that's the kind of thing that might help you, you know, a year or two down the road. In the near term, I just don't think there's too much a president can do. Now, just one thing. Do no harm should be a first principle. And this president has cut the food stamp allotment quite significantly and done all the things that Jay just took us through. So actually, in this case, there's a fair bit that a president could do.
16: We'll talk more about cuts to SNAP benefits in a minute. We're also hearing from you. A member of the 1A Tax Club writes, as a senior citizen, it is becoming increasingly difficult to maintain the level of food quality I had back when I was working full time. Fresh produce, which is far better than processed food, is especially more difficult to fit into my food budget. And another of you shares, I barely eat any fresh food because it's hard to find at a decent price anymore. I feel my health declining from eating so much processed cheap food. We're talking to Jared Bernstein. He's an economist who led President Biden's Council of Economic Advisors. Also with us, Michelle Singletary. She's a personal finance columnist at The Washington Post. And Cassandra Martinchak, a senior research associate at the Urban Institute. Coming up, Americans turn to buy now, pay later options for groceries. And we'll talk more about federal SNAP benefits. We'll be right back.

0: 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You can be an extra small in one brand or fabric or style, but an extra large in another.
1: There are definitely huge discrepancies between sizing, and I do a lot of consoling outside the dressing room.
0: I'm Meghna Chakrabarty, inside the wild world of women's sizing. That's on the next On Point. 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
6: This is 1A. I'm Jen White. We're talking about how you're dealing with the cost of groceries. We're here with economist Jared Bernstein. He led President Biden's Council of Economic Advisors. Now he's senior fellow at the Stanford Institute for Economic Policy and the Center for American Progress. Also with us, Michelle Singletary. She's a personal finance columnist at the Washington Post and author of What to Do with Your Money When Crisis Hits, a survival guide. And Cassandra Martincheck, a senior research associate at the Urban Institute focusing on wealth, financial well-being, food, and nutrition. And we want to keep hearing from you. How are you affording groceries where you live? Email us at 1A@WAMU.org. 1A producer Thomas Liu stepped outside a grocery store in Washington, D.C., and here's what he heard from some of the shoppers there.
7: Last year, I remember saying groceries were expensive, but I never thought paying $7 for apples.

0: Cassandra, we heard there from Rebecca that she's tapping into her savings to afford food. And this is something you found in your survey with the Urban Institute as well. Tell us more.
1: Yeah, nearly one in five working age adults reported paying for groceries was savings that they didn't intend for daily expenses. This means that they're taking money out of savings that was earmarked for maybe putting toward a down payment or for their children's education, or, you know, it's back to school season, purchasing backpacks for their children. And so savings can be a really helpful short-term strategy to cover budget shortfalls. But when you deplete savings for daily expenses, it can create risk later on if you're not able to recover those savings. And it means you have less buffer when future financial emergencies arise, or it can be harder to maintain any of that buffer if it's a consistent income shortfall that folks are facing.
0: Well, you also found that nearly 1 in 10 people are using buy now, pay later options to buy groceries. And this is basically what we used to call when I was a kid, layaway, where you know, sort of pay on something gradually. And I think people often think about those options if you're buying maybe an appliance or a big electronic piece, like a television or maybe even clothes. But we're talking about food. What did you find?
1: Yeah, so more families are using buy now, pay later to finance groceries. And so buy now, pay later options can provide families with financing without a traditional credit check. It allows you to split payments for purchases. But of course, use of these products can signal that families are overextending their finances. And if they miss payments, they can still accrue late fees, interest, or they may overdraft their bank accounts. So what we found was 1 in 4 working age adults use buy now, pay later to pay for groceries. And among them, 1 in 3 missed a payment when they did.
0: A LendingTree survey from July found that 44% of Americans expect to apply for one of these buy now, pay later loans in the next 6 months, while 13% expect to take out 3 or more in that time frame. Michelle, when we talk about these loans or the accrual of credit card debt, what concern do you have around people building this debt to pay for food? Mary writes, the biggest problem is interest.
2: So when you use pay now, buy now, pay later, lots of times people don't realize they're taking on more than just one. And so at the moment, it seems like the math works, right? You split your groceries into 4 payments. It makes it a little easier, except then the next week you've got to take out another one and you're paying 4 more or 3 more payments on the one that you took out. So you can see the snowball impact of using the credit, buy now, pay later. And then people are using payday loans. Urban Institute looked at, you know, the increase of people using payday loans, which are horrible, horrible products. If you don't have the money in your current paycheck, how are you going to have it in the next one for the bills that are coming that you need to pay in the next one? And that is my concern. And I don't want to put it on the individual because there's so much pressure. They're doing the best they can. They're using these products that were introduced to them and thinking that the math might work eventually. But what Cassandra pointed out is that that's the problem. If you're dipping into your savings that you would use if you lost your job, then you lose your job. You don't have savings, and now you've got the debt to attend to as well. And that's what scares me.
0: And specifically around this question of interest, when we're talking about credit cards or payday loans, how can that exacerbate financial insecurity for families?
2: Oh my gosh, it's a debt trap for decades. I mean, you know, the average credit card interest rate is 20%. And when you talk about this population that is already stretched, their interest rates could be as much as 30%. You know, payday loans, it looks like it's a small fee, like $15 for every $100 that you borrow. But when you annualize it, it's like, you know, 4 figures, like 1,000% interest. And so that $15 could buy you a carton of eggs and some milk, right? And so that is the problem with these products, that they introduce the folks, say, hey, you know, we're trying to help you out. We're going to introduce these new products. But really what it does is put you in debt for decades.
0: We got this from another member of our tax club. Just when my family was doing well financially, the rising prices have crushed our finances. We've stopped traveling, cut back on other purchases, and are making changes to try to protect any financial gains we made over the past decade. And another of you writes, our groceries are up 32%, and we already shop at discount

0: stores, our electric bill is also up 30%. My 3% raise isn't going to make up for this, so less money is going into my retirement investments. And that's an important thing to note here, Jared. It's wages.
1: That's so interesting that you raised that, Jen, because I invented a statistic for our show today.
0: Okay.
1: I can call it the 1A number.
0: Okay.
1: I took the difference between wage growth and grocery price growth. Okay, so how much faster are wages growing relative to the price of groceries? And if you go to December 2019, that number is 15%. Wages outpace grocery prices by 15%. If you go to January of 2025, that number had shrunk to 6%. Wages were only outpacing grocery prices by 6%. You go to the most recent number from last month, down to 3%. From 15% before the pandemic to 3% now, what your callers are telling you is completely verified in these numbers. People's paychecks, they might be beating the grocery prices I've just shown you, but by a tiny margin compared to what it was before people were talking about these stressors. So I think this part of the equation is just as important as the price side.
0: And how do you contextualize that with the other costs of maintaining a household? Because it's not just food. There's housing prices. There's the cost of energy, electricity, gas.
1: Yeah.
0: If you have kids in school, there are healthcare.
1: I contextualize that by putting it under the rubric of something I've talked about from this very chair before, which is the affordability crisis. Right? What we're talking about today is one corner, a very important, a very visible corner of that crisis. But this is something that is well understood across America, and our politics is reflecting it as well. Now, on alternate days, the president will dismiss this as a faux, just a made-up thing. But, of course, it's real, as we've been discussing, and at least the political class is aware of it. We can have another discussion about whether they're doing anything. But that's, to my view, the appropriate rubric is this is part of the affordability crisis.
0: We're talking to Jared Bernstein. He's former chair of President Biden's Council of Economic Advisors. Michelle Singletary, she's a personal finance columnist at The Washington Post. And Cassandra Martinchek, a senior research associate at the Urban Institute. Paul writes, it's not just those who are low income who are changing their habits. We used to go out to nice restaurants more, but now we go to cheaper restaurants and eat at home more. For groceries, we focus on the discount stores and BOGO sales. Cassandra, what are you seeing across the board? So not just people who are lower income, but families that fall under the middle class umbrella. How is spending changing for families across the board?
2: Yeah, we're seeing evidence that both low and moderate income families are experiencing repayment challenges when they're affording groceries, right? More than half of moderate and low-income working age adults who use credit cards to buy groceries took on debt for their families. But interestingly, also one third of higher income working age adults use credit cards to purchase groceries for their families and experience repayment challenges. So while it's more stark for families with low and moderate incomes, it's also affecting those with higher incomes as well. And for moderate and lower income families, groceries are a really substantial part of their household budgets. For moderate income families, it's about 12% of their overall pre-tax income. So when you're experiencing these upward price pressures, you don't necessarily have a simple release valve because it's taking up so much of your household budget. And we're also seeing evidence that for moderate income families as well, they're experiencing a greater risk of experiencing food insecurity over the past year as well, meaning they're changing how much they're purchasing, the nutritional quality of the diets that they're consuming. And so the pressure is not just showing up in terms of how they're paying for groceries, but also their food security status, which has implications for their health as well.
0: We'll hear from the head of the Houston Food Bank a little later in the show. But Michelle, when you hear those numbers, what does it say to you about Americans' financial stability right now? Not just in the next 3 to 6 months, but when you think longer term as well.
3: I it breaks my heart, to be honest, Jen. And we're talking numbers, But I see the numbers with real people. I'm sitting across looking at their budgets. And Cassandra made some really a great point that I hope people don't miss. When you are using these products and making these choices, you heard a lot of callers say that they're switching how they eat. Mm-hmm. And so if you're buying more processed food because it's cheaper, that's not good for your health. And so that means that you didn't have health challenges, diabetes and things like that. And so then what happens? This administration, they're cutting back, you know, in terms of the subsidies that they help to help people pay for health care. If you are borrowing to borrow for your groceries, you can't save to send your kid to college. So then you take on more college student loan debt, which then buries you and your child into debt for decades. If you can't pay for your groceries, you have to put it on a credit card, then when it comes time for you to rent an apartment or house, then you have more of your income going towards that because you can't put a larger down payment on your house. And you can see how this cycle of wealth building, all of us should be concerned about that. If you're doing well and you're listening, you go, oh, those problems over there for those people. But it impacts our economy. If we don't have people able to live a decent life and not be buried in debt, they can't contribute to the growth of the economy. And then more of our tax dollars have to go to help care for them. And yet we have administrations who say, I'm sorry that you can't feed your kids. Tough it out. What does that mean? They can't eat. They can't put food on their table. They're worried about the roof over their heads. And so the elections are coming up, and I think all of us should be looking at candidates who have an answer to helping people who are struggling.
0: Jared, I want to hear your thoughts about Americans' financial stability, both in the short and long term, but also what that means for the economy more broadly.
1: The interesting point there is that the overall economy has actually been doing surprisingly well, given everything we've been talking about today. That does not undermine one sentence anyone said or what you just heard very passionately from Michelle. All that's true. But it's a very bifurcated economy. You've probably heard references to K-shaped.
0: Yeah.
1: So, you know, the stock market's been booming. And if you have a stock portfolio, you're literally more wealthy and you feel more wealthy and you spend out of that extra wealth. It's called a wealth effect. And that's been helping to drive consumer spending, which came in actually quite strong in the last quarter after many prior quarters as well. But if you're in the bottom half, let me tell you what share of stock market holdings go to the bottom half. It's less than 1%. So let's call that nothing, which is accurate. So there's no wealth effect there. So I really think we have very much a two-track economy. Certainly Cassandra knows of what she speaks. There are definitely middle and upper middle class who feel some of these stressors. But if you're at the very top of the scale, you're actually doing quite well based less on your paycheck and much more on your wealth portfolio.
0: But how many Americans are at the top of that scale?
1: Well, the top 1%, less I checked, comprises about 1%. Mm-hmm. And in other words, not very many. The question in terms of your very important query about how does this play out in economic growth is to what extent can a relatively small group at the top keep the economy chugging along? And the answer is they kind of can. But the second answer is that feels pretty awful to the rest of us. Now, if what I just said is true, we should see two things. Pretty good macroeconomic statistics and a great deal of dissatisfaction in the economy from regular folks. It's exactly what we see.
0: We got this from another member of our tax club. I work full time with 4 children. We qualify for food stamps, but over the last year or two, the amount we receive has been dramatically reduced despite no increase in my income. I've been having to take out lines of credit just to feed my kids. Now the debt is catching up with me and I don't know what to do, but we have to eat. Now, the Trump administration has made sweeping changes to the SNAP program, Cassandra. It's estimated that 4 million people are no longer receiving food assistance due to these changes. More changes to SNAP are coming in October. What have these changes in federal programs meant for food affordability in the country?
2: I think these changes to the SNAP program have affected more the economic resources that lower income families have available to afford food, right? So it shapes how affordable the prices are, not necessarily the prices themselves. But our early projections from the Urban Institute projected that about 22 million families would be impacted by the changes that were implemented under H.R. 1. What we're seeing today is much sharper drops in the caseloads than we had even projected as states begin to implement these changes and try to ensure that they maintain low error rates to keep the programs financially sustainable from the state level.
0: And briefly, what are we expecting to change in October?
2: Yes. So in last November, HR 1 implemented expanded work requirements. So more families were subject to stricter guidelines for how many hours they need to work in order to remain eligible for benefits. This fall, states will begin to have to account for the cost share components of the legislation, where they'll be responsible for paying greater shares of the administrative costs as well as the benefit costs themselves.
0: We'll get to more of that after the break. We're here with Cassandra Martincheck. She's a senior research associate at the Urban Institute. Also with us, personal finance columnist at the Washington Post, Michelle Singletary, and former Biden advisor, Jared Bernstein. Still to come, you'll hear from the president of the nation's largest food bank, and we'll talk solutions. That's just ahead. This is 1A.

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1: It's a computer on wheels that happens to have a battery pack attached to it.
0: I'm Kai Rizdahl. What am I bid for those high-tech vehicles? We'll tell you next time on Marketplace. 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
6: Let's get back to our conversation about grocery prices. We're here with Jared Bernstein. He's an economist and former chair of President Biden's Council of Economic Advisors. Also with us, Michelle Singletary, a personal finance columnist at The Washington Post. She's also the author of What to Do with Your Money When Crisis Hits, a survival guide. And Cassandra Martinchak, a senior research associate at the Urban Institute, focusing on wealth, financial well-being, food, and nutrition. And we're hearing from so many of you. One of you emails, I'm a family medicine nurse practitioner in rural Arkansas. My patients are really suffering the effects of the high costs of groceries in this economy. I try and give them actionable plans to compensate for the lack of funds, like buying frozen veggies, dried beans, canned fruit, healthy grains like quinoa and brown rice, and skipping pre-prepared and packaged items. We also heard from Liz, who emails, I volunteer at a food pantry in downtown Indianapolis, and our number of clients continues to rise. Working people seem ashamed and surprised to find themselves needing to visit a food pantry, but that's better than going into debt. Well, let's hear from a food bank we've checked in on before. Brian Green is the president and CEO of the Houston Food Bank. That's the largest food bank in the U.S. Here's what he had to say about what's happening in his city.
7: Requests for food assistance through our hotline and website went up by 18% in the last quarter, which what people are telling us, these SNAP cuts have a lot to do with that. But it's also worth pointing out that the rising gap between wages at the bottom and cost of living is a big driver. Kinder Institute at Rice University recently did a survey that showed that about 12% of Houstonians have reached out to payday loans in the last 12 months, with food and groceries being the number one reason.
6: So, Brian, they're echoing what we've been discussing across the hour. Cassandra, what do we know about how much people are relying on food banks or other forms of food assistance right now?
8: In December 2025, nearly one in six adults reported using charitable food, so getting free groceries or free meals in the past year. Since 2021, rates of charitable food participation among working age adults has remained high and steady over those years. And groups that are proportionately likely to experience food insecurity, so households with children, adults with a disability, Black and Hispanic adults, and low-income adults are more likely to rely on charitable food. But as the food bank executive director noted, many households have unmet needs for charitable food. Even in 2025, nearly 3 in 10 adults in food insecure households had a need for charitable food that they weren't able to meet, either due to mismatches and when they could go to a food bank and when the hours were open, lack of awareness of where they could go, and also stigma. So this is a really big supplemental support for about 1 in 6 adults in the country. And that was in 2025. And we've seen evidence over time that when SNAP reduces generosity, folks turn to food banks to fill the gap. But the changes in SNAP are so substantial that the charitable food sector won't be able to meet the gap now. There'll be a lot that is going to fall between the cracks of these different social supports.
6: I want to talk more about policy options in a moment. But Michelle, I think it's important to touch on that stigma piece of this conversation. We heard from our listener who said the working families who come to her food bank are surprised and upset to find themselves there. And that may be part of why we see people turning to credit cards or turning to buy now, pay later options, because there's this stigma attached to who needs food support or who is food insecure.
9: Yeah, it's definitely a stigma. I mean, I work with a woman who lost her job during the Great Recession. She was making 6 figures, lost her job because of the housing crisis. And we were sitting going over her budget, and she literally didn't have enough money to buy enough food for her and her 3 kids. And I said, let's apply for benefits. And she started to cry. And I said, honey, it's not your fault you lost your job. These benefits are here as a stopgap measure for people just like you. So it's okay to apply. And we spent, you know, the better part of an hour would be just talking to her to say it's okay to reach out for help. And I imagine people think food bank, why I can't go there. I did something wrong if I have to have help. And I really hope that people realize that you should reach out for help, apply for anything and everything that you can to help yourself. It's not a sign of failure if you are in a situation where you need help.
6: There's something deeply unsettling about this conversation, and I'm seeing all of these messages coming in from our listeners who are talking about the struggles they're facing. Seniors, we got this from another member who says, we never had to apply for government assistance, but now we are. We're in our 70s and need help. This is so sad. We need help for seniors on fixed income. So we're hearing from elders in our country. We're hearing from families with young children, just and everything in between. And we're having this conversation while sitting in the country that is the wealthiest, if not one of the wealthiest, in the world. And I think for a lot of people, it's very difficult, Jared, to square that circle. You mentioned how the economy is doing well, but then there's the economy, and then there's how people experience it.
10: The economy is doing well. The people in it are doing poorly. And that is just such a weird thing to say. But if you wanted to point to GDP growth or consumer spending in the aggregate, or of course the stock market, you could make that case. But that's not a case that any of us here would make it, because it's not responsive to people's actual experience. And I think that the political class is picking up on this. And then the question becomes, what can we do to address the pain that we're hearing in the last 45 minutes? It's deep, it's intense. You heard from Michelle, it's personal for a lot of people. And I do think there is a really important policy agenda. And we're starting to see candidates express that. And those candidates tend to win over others who are just saying, well, you know, it's the economy, it's doing fine, don't bother me about that. So I do think, you know, I guess my nature as a sort of policy wonk is to think, you know, how can we help? Mm-hmm. What can we do to help ameliorate this problem?
6: Well, one option we're seeing in New York City from Mayor Zohran Mamdani. He's planning to open 5 city-run grocery stores, and they'll offer 30% discounts on items like produce and meat. What do you make of an idea like that, Jared?
10: First of all, I am a huge fan of the mayor of New York for one reason in this, for many reasons, but in this context, he has said what FDR said, which is, I'm going to try everything. And if it works, great. If it doesn't, I'll try something else. This one might help with the margins, but there's a problem. First of all, he can only build maybe five of these, and you know that's not going to do a lot for people in neighborhoods that can access them. But secondly, profit margins that a little store, like a bodega, which is a corner grocery in New York City, are tiny. They're in the 1% range. And it's actually not fair to ask that store to compete with someone who's selling at wholesale prices. So I think this is a temporary stopgap measure. I applaud that they're trying it. And if it works, we should do more of it. But I'm concerned about the competition for some of the private grocers who are just eking to get by. I mean, they're not making hand over fist. So let's try it, but let's think of a lot of other things, which, you know, I'm happy to go through.
11: Yeah, we'll get there. Let's go to Jay in Texas, who suggests this.
12: I own a community garden. Our local food pantries have increased from approximately 89 people to over 150 people weekly across multiple food banks in towns of 15,000 to 30,000 people. The community garden tries to fill that gap. However, it's too large. We appreciate your coverage, and there are many people out there trying to get food on the table.
11: Thanks for that message. Cassandra, how often are we seeing these sort of community-level solutions bubbling up, whether it's a food pantry that's run within a neighborhood or it's something like a community garden?
8: Yeah, the Charitable Food Network is always growing new solutions, and community-led mutual aid has also been growing, especially since the pandemic, and is an important part of making sure that folks are able to meet their food needs. I think something really interesting that they noted in their clip was that families aren't just relying on one resource, right? Like 50% of the folks who use free groceries or meals were also SNAP recipients, which means to meet their food needs, they're using their own financial resources. They might be relying on credit. They're using SNAP. They're visiting free groceries and meals, and they might also be getting mutual aid from their communities. And so that's really signaling, like, for families to be able to live active and healthy lives and remain food secure, they have to knit together all these diverse resources. And that signals a level of financial fragility in whether or not they can meet their basic needs effectively.
11: We're speaking to Cassandra Martincheck, a senior research associate at the Urban Institute. Also with us, Michelle Singletary, a personal finance columnist at the Washington Post, and Jared Bernstein, an economist and a senior policy fellow at the Stanford Institute for Economic Policy. Now, Jared, mutual aid, community gardens, community-level solutions, that's not policy. What kind of policy fixes do we need to address this issue, do you think?
10: There are two buckets. One is stop doing bad stuff, and two is start doing good stuff. The extent to which tariffs, the war in Iran, and deportations are raising food prices is not at all inconsequential. And if we reverse those, I believe that quite quickly, I mean in a matter of months, people would find their grocery bills going down by hundreds of dollars, probably well over $1,000 over the course of a year.
11: Now, I just want to point out, there are those who argue that the U.S. reliance on immigrant labor artificially suppresses our food costs. Do you think that argument makes sense, that we are paying people much lower wages to produce our food?
10: I do think that makes sense, and that takes me to bucket two. Okay. So you heard earlier Cassandra say something about, you know, there's the financing side of this, and we sort of blew by that because we're so focused on prices, as we should be. But we've talked about wages and how important that is. So there is an idea afoot to raise the minimum wage to $20 by 2030. This is a policy that's been ignored for decade upon decade. And that would help a lot of low-income people have more resources than go to the store. Secondly, and I guess this is both in the do less bad and do more good column, is restore the SNAP cuts, but go further than that. Cutting food stamps is absolutely the worst policy in a period of these kinds of stressors we've been talking about. But why not think about SNAP going higher up the chain, higher up the income scale? You heard Michelle talk about a lot of people in the middle class who are experiencing this, and it's not their fault. So I think both restoring SNAP, but maybe not stopping there and going further. So that's one set of ideas. Less bad, more good. Mm.
11: Michelle, for when we talk about policy, that's going to take time.
6: an agreement, which our Congress has a difficult time finding its way to right now. So for people who are struggling in this moment, struggling with putting food on the table for themselves, for their families, what kind of financial advice are you providing?
9: Well, you know, I don't want to tell them to, you know, cut, you know, eat beans because they're already doing that, right? So we have to be really careful that we're not preaching down to the people who are already cutting. They already know how to make food stretch. But what I say is that whatever decisions you make, you just have to make them smarter. You can't maybe eat out. You might not be able to take that vacation. You might, when you go shopping for your kids, you're going to be buying less for them. And so, you know, in the program I do at my church, we teach about financial decision making. So when you're trying to wait for policy to catch up with personal responsibility, then there's some things that you personally can do to try to make things like if housing isn't working and that's, you know, sapping a lot of your money, then maybe look into some shared housing situations, single parents coming together to live together. You know, seniors maybe taking in, the Post has been writing some stories about seniors taking in younger adults who they've got these big houses and lots of rooms. And so they become, you know, roommates. Obviously, you want to vet people before you invite right. them into your house. But, you know, you got to attack the big expenses. That's where you're going to find the bigger, you know, savings. For example, my young adult son is still living at home because, you know, the job market is really tight. And we're like, honey, just stay home. And that helps him not have to have any financial issues as opposed to him living out on his own and struggling. And so just making better financial decisions, cutting. And honestly, you know, you can't look at what other people have. If you're about to send your kid off to college, they may not have the same college experience you had or your friends have. They stay home. They go to community college. They can't live on campus. I hate to tell people this because they like, why can't I participate in this thing that other people are doing? But when you're struggling and your pay isn't enough, you do have to make different financial decisions, tough as they are, until policy catches up to help you.
6: Yeah. Cassandra, as we wrap up here, what kinds of solutions do you think could help families more easily access food and avoid this cycle of debt we've been discussing?
8: Yeah, I think Jared brought up some of these points earlier, but like a big piece of this is how much financial and economic resources do families have to purchase food for their families? So I think the point about restoring and strengthening the SNAP program, last year, 1 in 8 Americans used SNAP to feed their families. And so it reaches a lot of families, but even then, before the implementation of HR 1, the maximum SNAP benefit was not sufficient to cover the cost of a moderately priced meal across 99% of U.S. counties. So pretty much everywhere except for about 50 counties. And so extending the benefit generosity of SNAP, ensuring folks can maintain eligibility, making sure that recertification and application procedures are less burdensome in terms of paperwork can connect folks more easily.
6: So, and to wrap it up here, Jared, as you said, do less bad, do more good. We've been speaking with Jared Bernstein. He chaired President Biden's Council of Economic Advisors. He's now a senior fellow at the Stanford Institute for Economic Policy and the Center for American Progress. Also with us, Cassandra Martinchek, a senior research associate at the Urban Institute focusing on wealth, financial well-being, food, and nutrition, and Michelle Singletary, personal finance columnist at the Washington Post and author of What to Do with Your Money When Crisis Hits, a survival guide. Thanks to you all, and thanks to you for sharing your stories with us. Today's producer was Michelle Harvin. This program comes to you from WAMU, part of American University in Washington, distributed by NPR. I'm Jen White. Thanks for listening, and we'll talk again tomorrow. This is 1A.
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18: 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It's All Things Considered. Coming up on Point later this evening, how can someone wear an extra small shirt in one fabric, brand, or style, but an extra large in another? On tonight's On Point, why women's clothing sizes are so confusing. On Point is at 8 tonight on WNYC. It's followed by the Moth Radio Hour at 9. Q is at 10 p.m. 80 degrees right now. It's cloudy outside in New York City. Showers and thunderstorms likely tonight. It's WNYC at 4 p.m.
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18: After major wins in Michigan, progressive candidates are showing their staying power beyond blue states and safe seats. Good afternoon, I'm Sean Carlson, and you are listening to All Things Considered. It's on WNYC. Also coming up, Russia continues to launch ballistic missile strikes on Ukraine's capital, Kyiv.
20: Every night with ballistic attack is scary, so there is no time now to go to the shelter.
18: The assaults are becoming more deadly because Ukraine is running low on air defense weapons. A first-hand account from Kyiv coming up. Also this hour, the Justice Department is increasingly charging ICE protesters with criminal conspiracy. We're going to hear more about it and much more this hour. Stay with us. News headlines are next.
21: Live from NPR News in Washington, I'm Kristen Wright. The results of several key primary elections held yesterday are signaling what may be ahead for Republican and Democratic parties in the midterm elections. Left-wing anti-establishment Democratic candidates are celebrating victories. Democratic Socialist New York City Mayor Zohran Mamdani spoke about the wins during a press conference today, acknowledging the closely watched Michigan U.S. Senate Democratic primary, won by former public health official Abdul Al-Sayed.
22: I am proud to be part of a movement of politicians and candidates who are looking to put working class Americans back at the heart of our politics. And that's our focus here in New York City. And just from what we're seeing in Michigan, it looks like that's what Michiganders want there to be their focus come November.
21: NPR's Sage Miller reports on how voters decided in other primary races around the country.
23: Progressive Democrats scored another win this election cycle when voters in Michigan's 7th congressional district picked Will Lawrence as their nominee. Democrats hope to flip the seat away from first-time Republican Congressman Tom Barrett. But establishment Democrats won in Missouri and Virginia. Missouri Congressman Wesley Bell beat progressive former Congresswoman Cori Bush. Despite a record low approval rating, Trump still has a strong grip on his party. The Trump-backed candidate won the Republican nomination in a congressional race in Washington state, and Trump's candidates also won in two races for governor in Kansas and Michigan. Sage Miller, NPR News.
21: President Trump is in Las Vegas. He's expected to speak at Red Rock Resort and Casino about the economy within the hour. The United Nations Human Rights Commissioner condemned a sharp increase in executions and death sentences in Iran since the beginning of the war. In a statement issued today, the UN official says Iran continues to use capital punishment to suppress dissent NPR's Hadil Al-Shalchi reports.
0: UN Human Rights Chief Volker Turk said he was, quote, alarmed at the rise in executions and death sentences issued in Iran since the beginning of the U.S.-Israeli war. In a statement, he said that since March 19th, at least 56 people have been executed on national security-related charges, including 27 individuals in cases linked to January protests. Turk said 100 others are at risk of execution on similar charges. According to Turk, executions have, quote, reportedly been carried out in public, some only weeks after arrest. Turk called the death penalty, quote, incompatible with the right to life and human dignity. Hadil Al-Shalchi, NPR News, Istanbul.
21: The Senate has confirmed Dr. Erica Schwartz as director of the Centers for Disease Control and Prevention. The vote was along party lines today. Schwartz served as deputy surgeon general during the first Trump administration. She's the first permanent CDC director in almost a year. This is NPR News.
18: And you're listening on WNYC in New York. I'm Sean Carlson. It's 80 degrees right now at 404. Firefighters are currently battling a five-alarm fire in the Bronx. The FDNY says a reported explosion caused a fire on the second and third floors of a five-story apartment building on East 209th Street in Norwood. The building is just off Parkside Place. The fire department says three civilians were seriously injured. Five others suffered less serious injuries. Three firefighters were also hurt. The first call came in just before 12:30 this afternoon. The fire grew quickly, reaching a fifth alarm by 1:45. More than 270 firefighters and emergency services personnel are on the scene. A former Postal Service worker from New Jersey City is admitting to repeatedly breaking into post offices to steal mail. Federal prosecutors say 31-year-old Ziyama Johnson pleaded guilty to six counts of post office burglary. They say she broke into six post offices in January and February of 2023 after leaving the Postal Service, entering after business hours to steal mail. In one case, prosecutors say she took two USPS mail bins and a parcel bin from a Jersey City post office. Each count carries a maximum sentence of 5 years in prison. Actor Bowen Yang is making his Broadway debut this fall. The former Saturday Night Live cast member will play the role of Mary Todd Lincoln in Oh, Mary, starting this September. He'll be replacing comedian Megan Salter, the play's current star. Oh, Mary is written by Cola Scola. It's a comedic reimagining of the life of Mary Todd Lincoln in the days leading up to her husband's assassination. In a statement, Yang expressed excitement to be part of what he called the Scola's deranged and profound masterpiece. Quick check of our transit situation this hour. We have severe delays on four trains. That's due to emergency teams responding to a person struck by a train at 125th Street. We also have delays right now on 5 and 6 trains, also B, C, D, E, F, G, and M trains in both directions. 80 degrees, cloudy right now. We could see some showers and thunderstorms tonight. We are seeing some reports of flash flood warnings kind of adjacent to our area, so just be on the lookout for some heavy rain this evening. We're going to see temperatures in the low 70s tonight. For tomorrow, partly sunny, more rain, more thunderstorms possible. Could be very heavy at times. It's going to be real hot tomorrow. High of about 90 degrees with the humidity. Could feel like the triple digits. WNYC 406.
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3: 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I'm Elsa Chang in Culver City, California.
4: And I'm Mary Louise Kelly in Washington. After big wins in Michigan, progressive candidates are showing staying power beyond blue states, beyond safe seats. Epidemiologist Abdul Al-Sayed is now the Democratic nominee for U.S. Senate. He will face former Republican Congressman Mike Rogers in one of the highest stakes contests this fall. That race is already starting. New ads, new barbs being fired back and forth. Here to talk through, NPR senior political correspondent Tamara Keith. Hey, Tam.
24: Hello.
4: Okay, so where does the race go from here now that Al-Sayed has won against Congresswoman Haley Stevens in Michigan, this really closely watched contest?
24: Yes, and I would like to linger for just a moment on how expensive and how bitter that primary was. But once the race was called, finally, late this morning, Stevens put out a statement throwing her support behind Al-Sayed. And he held a press conference where he began trying to mend some of the wounds of the primary. And what better way to do that than to turn to his next opponent?
25: Because the campaign that Mike Rogers and Donald Trump and their GOP MAGA allies are launching is already more bitter. All you got to do is look at the ads you're already watching on TV started today. You know, they think they want to use my whole name against me. Mike, Listen, man, if you can't say the name, it's Abdurrahman. Keep the name out your damn mouth.
24: The race hadn't even been called yet when the National Republican Senatorial Committee announced its first digital ad full of grainy images of El Sayed, meant to look menacing.
5: Abdurrahman Mohammed El Sayed, the most radical Senate candidate in America.
4: Tim, that is the National Republican Senatorial Committee. What about the Republican in the race, Mike Rogers? What's he saying today?
24: Well, in a Fox News interview this morning, Rogers said this race is about the heart and soul of the country, calling El Sayed radical and extreme. Disqualifying your opponent is always a big part of campaigns, and we can expect a lot more of this. Another ad in rotation from a Republican super PAC labels him a communist. This is precisely what establishment Democrats were warning would happen if primary voters nominated a progressive outsider like El Sayed. But the argument from progressives is that Republicans would have done the same thing with a boring normie Democrat.
4: Okay. I mean, just to lay out the stakes here for everyone who is not a voter in Michigan, this has a big import for where things go in November, control of the U.S. Senate.
24: Yeah, the Senate seat is currently held by a Democrat, and with El Sayed as nominee, Republicans see this as a big pickup opportunity. They've already booked tens of millions in TV ad reservations for the fall, according to the ad tracking firm Ad Impact. But El Sayed has proven to be a candidate who really speaks to voters' economic concerns and frustration with a political system that working people feel like they just can't get ahead, where working people feel like they just can't get ahead. This year, there is this strong anti-incumbent sentiment. There's low approval for the president and his party, and Rogers is a former congressman endorsed by Trump, sort of the ultimate insider.
4: Go back to progressives, because El Sayed wasn't the only progressive who won yesterday. Two other congressional races, including really, I think, the only true toss-up House district in Michigan, insurgent Democrats won. What's the broader takeaway?
24: Yeah, Democratic primary voters are not playing it safe anymore. President Trump's return to the White House caused a real rupture between engaged Democratic voters and the party establishment. And Michigan is an especially important test case. The Senate primary is early in the presidential state's primary is early in the presidential nominating contest in 2028. Mm-hmm. And, you know, winning primaries isn't enough. This play for influence for progressives only works if El Sayed wins in November.
4: And NPR's Tamara Keith, thanks.
3: Overnight, Russia launched another round of deadly ballistic missile strikes on Ukraine's capital, Kyiv, and surrounding areas. It's the latest in a series of large-scale Russian attacks this summer. Ukrainian officials say the attacks are becoming even more dangerous because Ukraine is running low on air defense weapons that protect the capital. To get a sense of what life is like in Kyiv right now, we called up Dmytro Hainitdinov. He's the deputy director of Ukraine's World War II History Museum, which is documenting the ongoing war between Russia and Ukraine. Welcome.
7: Hello.
3: Hi. So, Dmytro, can you just take me back to last night? Where were you when the missiles first started hitting, and what did those first few moments feel like?
7: Yeah, it was quite a typical situation. So, our family was almost sleeping. It was like maybe 12:30 in the midnight, mm-hmm. when we heard the notification on our smartphones that the air alert started. So typically in such situation, we check our applications on the phone, informing about different levels of threats, like mm-hmm. is it a missile or a threat of ballistic missile or threat of drone and so on. And we saw a notification that it's a threat of ballistic attack from Bryansk region of Russia. So immediately we went to the corridor, and during our movement, it was like 2 minutes after sirens started to be heard, we immediately heard a series of explosions.
3: Yeah. Well, as terrifying as that sounds to me, I imagine that you have gotten pretty used to air raid sirens and sleepless nights like that. But I want to ask you, because in this moment, Ukraine's air defense systems are not as strong as they were earlier in this war. And mm-hmm. your Air Force says that it did not intercept a single one of those missiles that were launched overnight. Can people in Kyiv sense that the air defense systems have weakened? I mean, what changes do you see on the ground when those air defenses are not there, are not as robust?
7: Yeah, so I would say that, of course, people understand. And it's also obvious that our government, starting with President Zelensky, they speak frankly. There are no anti-ballistic missiles now at the moment in possession of Ukraine.
6: Uh-huh.
7: Yeah, we can say that people are more nervous than usual, of course, because of this situation. And ballistic attack is perceived like one of the highest levels of threat, of danger for civilians. Mm-hmm. And it is so because it's a very short time before a siren and before explosions. So people don't have opportunity to go to the shelter in that pause. And at the same time, the life continues. So people can demonstrate fantastic abilities to adapt to any situation. Unfortunately, this situation is a tragic situation.
6: What about for you personally, Dimetro, as you've been living through this war? Can you talk about how the day-to-day of it has reshaped just your habits, how you live, how you move through the world day to day?
7: It's an interesting question. I would say that probably it didn't shape too much or changed my lifestyle. So I continue living and I go to work. I work and after work I can go to some, I don't know, cafe. And people continue to live their normal life. Of course, all we hope that we are lucky. And mm-hmm. The next day, of course, is very hard because you're exhausted after a sleepless night. But
6: yeah,
7: somehow we can call it a new normality, unfortunately. But it's so, life continues. It was very tough winter. Now we have a challenging summer. But I hope that I, my colleagues, my beloved people, and Ukraine in general as a nation will overcome this.
6: Well, your museum, it's dedicated to World War II, of course, but you are now personally living through this war. Tell me what you're collecting now to document this war and what you hope people decades from now will understand about living through days like last night.
7: Yeah, for example, after such big attacks, we typically send our mobile groups with a photographer, with video operator, with some of researchers to the places where something occurred. For example, last week we sent our expedition to the city of Kryvyi Rih. It's like hometown of President Zelensky.
6: Mm-hmm.
7: And there was a house where a missile hit it and it collapsed. A family of seven people died in this house. We not only took some pictures of the place and recorded testimonies of neighbors, but we also collected some materials and even possibly materials from that house that was destroyed. And so, of course, probably we will show them in the exhibition one day.
6: Well, I hope that you, Dimetro, and your loved ones continue to stay safe.
7: Thank you so much for your kind words.
6: That is Dimetro Hainetdinov. He's the deputy director of Ukraine's World War II History Museum. Thank you very much, Dimetro.
7: Thank you very much for your attention.
4: What happens on Earth once humans are gone? That question is at the heart of a 1950 short story by Ray Bradbury called There Will Come Soft Rains.
8: It's a story of the last 24 hours in what remains of humanity. And all that remains is the technology.
6: Jonathan Eller is a retired English professor. He helped create the Ray Bradbury Center at Indiana University, Indianapolis. The story has no human characters, just a home filled with autonomous technology that cooks, entertains, and cleans up after its late residents. That's because it is set the day after a nuclear war.
4: Shortly after it was published, NBC broadcast a radio adaptation of the story on its show, Dimension X.
9: It was a good house. It contained all the latest automatic devices, from talking book recorders to singing clocks.
4: This week, the story is getting renewed attention.
8: He wanted humanity to always be able to grow beyond the dangers and the threats that we create for ourselves. And this is why he wrote this story, A Day in the Life of the House. And the house says, today is August 4th, 2026.
6: The story begins on August 4th, 2026. Well, I am very happy to report that today, August 5th, we humans are still here.
4: Hooray.
6: And our smart speakers and Wi-Fi thermostats are not our only legacy yet.
4: Jonathan Eller says Bradbury wasn't so much betting on the demise of humanity as working to prevent it. Here's Bradbury speaking with NPR in 2004.
10: I warn, I make warnings, but I don't predict a cataclysm.
4: In other words, he called out to future humanity this week in particular.
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18: And you're listening on WNYC. More coming your way in just a moment. The Justice Department is increasingly charging ICE protesters with criminal conspiracy. Some legal experts worry it'll target those who oppose the Trump administration's deportation agenda. We're going to get the details of that coming up.
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18: Be sure to come on back tomorrow morning for the next Brian Lehrer Show. A former Watergate prosecutor reflects on the upcoming 52nd anniversary of President Nixon's resignation and why some politicians on the right are downplaying the scandal's importance. Plus, New Jersey Senator Cory Booker talks about Senate business ahead of the August recess and this week's primary results. It's Brian Lehrer Show. It's tomorrow morning. It's every weekday morning at 10 right here on WNYC. Right now, 78 degrees in lower Manhattan. It's cloudy out there. There's a chance of some rain tonight, some thunderstorms possible too, particularly after midnight. It's going to stay humid. We're going to see lows in the low 70s. Tomorrow, partly sunny, a chance of showers and thunderstorms pretty much through the day. Could be pretty heavy at times, particularly in the afternoon. Humid with a high of about 90 degrees. With the humidity, it's going to feel like the triple digits. It's WNYC, 420.
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3: This is All Things Considered from NPR News. I'm Elsa Chang.
4: And I'm Mary Louise Kelly. The Justice Department is increasingly charging the people protesting President Trump's immigration campaign with criminal conspiracy. That can lead to years in federal prison. As NPR criminal justice correspondent Meg Anderson reports, some legal experts worry the DOJ is stretching conspiracy laws to sweep up political activists who oppose the administration's deportation agenda.
15: Early one morning this June, Treasure Thorson was drinking coffee on her couch in Minneapolis when she heard a knock at the front door.
16: I go and I see a woman standing there in office clothes, but with a Homeland Security vest over the top. And I see six more agents standing in my front yard.
15: Thorson is a special education teacher. She was still in her pajamas.
16: She said, we have a warrant for your arrest for conspiracy. I was really taken off guard.
15: The agent let her change and hug her partner goodbye before they took her into custody. The government charged Thorson and 14 other people with engaging in a conspiracy to impede federal agents, one it says culminated in the setting up of blockades outside ICE's headquarters during the surge in Minnesota this winter. The government said

0: 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More All Things Considered is coming your way. It's Wednesday. That means it is time to break down all of the latest political news in New York in our weekly politics brief segment. That's coming up in just a moment.
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0: 78 degrees right now here in Lower Manhattan. We're going to see temperatures in the low 70s tonight. It's going to stay pretty humid. Tomorrow is going to be a hot one, high around 90, but with the humidity, it could feel like triple digits tomorrow. Showers and thunderstorms are expected as well, more so in the afternoon, but could be pretty heavy at times. Stay with us. It's WNYC on a Wednesday just before 4:50.

0: It's All Things Considered on WNYC. I'm Sean Carlson. It's Wednesday, and it's time for Politics Brief, our weekly segment where we break down the news out of City Hall in Albany. A federal judge has ruled on New York's new immigration law, and there's drama around the upcoming September 11th anniversary ceremony. To make sense of the stories, we're joined by my colleagues Jimmy Vielkind in Albany and Elizabeth Kam right here in the city. All right, Jimmy, we're going to start with you. A judge in Albany struck down part of New York's new immigration law, but left another piece intact. Can you just run us through the ruling?
1: Yeah, U.S. District Court Judge May D'Agostino says the state can't override federal agency operations, even if that means that ICE agents can keep covering their faces while performing arrests. The state had wanted to restrict that masking by law enforcement agents, including ICE agents. The judge also ruled, though, that the state can ban formal cooperation agreements between ICE and local police departments, which was a big win for Governor Hochul. Now, this is a preliminary ruling. It came in response to a lawsuit by the federal DOJ. They are challenging two provisions of that law, and it's still going to work its way through the courts.
0: Okay, so kind of a mixed bag, it looks like. What are people saying about it?
1: Well, State Senator Pat Fahey is an Albany Democrat who really pushed hard for those masking restrictions. She tried to put a brave face on, if you'll pardon my half pun there.
2: We still won in the court of public opinion because people understood that local and state law enforcement were fully undermined by having masked armed agents.
1: And Republicans nodded in approval. Three other federal judges around the country have struck down similar masking restrictions. And at times during oral arguments, D'Agostino indicated she saw the merits in that law, but was just constrained by the Constitution.
3: Jimmy, the second part of that ruling seems pretty significant. There are a dozen counties in New York which have those cooperation agreements, and now state officials are going to be nullifying them.
1: Yeah, and one of those places is Nassau County, where Republican gubernatorial hopeful Bruce Blakeman is in charge. He kept teasing a legal challenge to the state law. He's wondered about whether or not he's going to comply with it. Here's what he had to say about his plans earlier today.
4: We'll make a determination whether or not we will take legal action. But I can say this, the seminal question that needs to be asked is, Kathy, again, why are you doing something to make us less safe in New York State?
1: Blakeman argues that law enforcement cooperation helps take criminals off the streets, but of course, Hochul and other Democrats say that local police should focus on local crimes, not immigration enforcement.
0: Okay. Moving on, Liz, the mayor announced a crackdown on the sale of illegal e-bikes today. You were at that press conference at City Hall. What did he say?
3: He said the city issued cease and desist orders against 42 online vendors that sell these e-bikes and e-scooters that are capable of speeds as high as 50 miles an hour in some cases.
0: Wow.
3: Now, this legal action comes 1 week after a 17-year-old boy died on an illegal e-bike as he was coming off the Brooklyn Bridge outside of City Hall, and he collided with an SUV. The bike he was riding can go as fast as 30 miles per hour. That's twice the legal speed limit for e-bikes and e-scooters. Now, last week's incident is just one of several recent deadly crashes involving these kinds of devices that's now prompting lawmakers to really take a harder look at how to regulate these increasingly fast devices that have proliferated since the pandemic.
1: Yeah, but issuing a cease and desist order is a pretty common legal maneuver, but does it do much? I mean, as I understand it, e-bikes and e-scooters that go this fast are already unlawful in New York. So why are they being sold here in the first place?
0: Good question.
3: That's a fair question, Jimmy. You know, the mayor himself said that these types of bikes, yes, like you said, they've been illegal for 6 years. And it doesn't address the illegal devices that are currently on the streets. But the mayor basically said this is a first step.
5: We are going to hold them accountable. They have until August 18th, I believe that's the date, until they have to comply with this. And after that point, it's going to be up to $2,000 per individual infraction. And as we continue to focus on this work, we will let New Yorkers know what the next steps are. For now, this is our focus.
3: It's worth noting that Mamdani is taking action one day after City Council Speaker Julie Menin said she wants to develop a regulatory framework for e-bikes. Like the mayor, she said that the city needs to take action now to prevent further tragedies. You know, but let's be be honest here. Mamdani and Menin are political rivals who've clashed over policies, and now the two are jockeying over how to shape the city's response to a problem that affects almost everyone who walks the streets.
0: Yeah, and we should note that the speaker is going to be on All Things Considered tomorrow to talk about this very topic, so folks, be sure to tune in for that. Now, Liz, you also reported on how the expanded presence of NYPD officers at last week's weekend summer streets event in Manhattan. That's when the city streets go car-free and allow New Yorkers to run, bike, and scoot unimpeded for miles on end.
3: Well, it wasn't unimpeded last Saturday.
0: Okay.
3: So according to video and cycling advocate Clarence Eckerson Jr., police created these multiple choke points along the route. Hmm. The route stretches from lower Manhattan to Washington Heights, and they did this by parking their cars at intersections, and in some cases, you can see it in the footage, they're parked in the middle of the street.
0: Okay.
3: Eckerson is a filmmaker who's been to this event since its inception in 2008, and he told me police have always staffed it, but he's never seen anything like this.
1: It sounds like that kind of defeats the purpose of opening up the streets, right?
0: Right.
1: I mean, isn't the idea to let people move with freedom in a normally gridlocked city? Why did the police say they did this?
3: So a spokesperson told me that it's about a general rise in terror attacks, and the person specifically noted a car ramming attack, not in New York City, but in Berlin.
0: Mm.
3: But in the spring, there was a failed bombing attempt not far from Gracie Mansion. This kind of, quote, flood-the-zone response to public gatherings is becoming a real signature of the Mamdani administration and his police commissioner, Jessica Tisch. We saw it with the Knicks watch parties, the ticker tape parade, the Israel Day parade, and we also see it with street festivals. There are street closures and just huge numbers of police officers. But it's important to note that there's a financial and social cost to taking these kind of measures.
0: All right. Before we go, I want to touch on something that's been simmering online. The New York Post has quoted about a dozen people who are first responders or whose loved ones died on September the 11th. They signed a petition asking that Mayor Mamdani not attend the memorial service in Lower Manhattan this year. Is that actually starting to gain more traction, Jimmy?
1: A bit. It's hard to confirm who's a family with those online petitions, so the number of signatures I look at with a grain of salt.
0: Mm-hmm.
1: They say that Mamdani has refused to condemn phrases like globalize the intifada, as well as some of the positions taken by his father, a college professor, mean that he hasn't shown enough respect about this event. You know, the mayor has said he discourages use of that phrase, which has been taken up by some Islamic terrorism groups. But we heard earlier from Blakeman, the Republican gubernatorial nominee, who says that he doesn't think that Mamdani should go. He sees the service as like a wake, and he'll turn his back on him. I also spoke with former Governor George Pataki, who was the Republican in charge at the time, and has talked about how 9/11 prompted a spirit of unity. He kind of hedged on this question.
6: I have grave concerns about his comments, and I'm thinking about that. You know, it's my nature to be inclusive, and that is my instinct. But September 11th is different.
1: You know, just some context. Mamdani was not quite 10 years old the day of these attacks, in which 3,000 people lost their lives. And I've attended the memorial service in the past and talked to family members and first responders. You have to keep in mind, you're talking about an incredibly broad swath of people from across the political and economic spectrums. And there are some, like Elizabeth Miller, whose father died on 9/11, who told CBS she'd be happy to have the mayor be there.
0: Okay.
3: And, you know, the mayor was asked about this, and he says he intends to go and honor the fallen like his predecessors have done.
7: I will proudly honor the families, the survivors, the first responders forever impacted by that horrific terror attack by standing alongside them at this year's 9/11 commemoration, reaffirming that we will never forget the solemn day felt by all of us who call this city home and, frankly, by all of us who call this country home.
3: We should note that the mayor is Muslim, and the president of the Council on American-Islamic Relations said that these smears and guilt by association attacks are, quote, anti-Muslim bigotry.
0: Okay. That's it for today. We should note the ceremony is a bit more than a month away. It's hard to believe it's been 25 years. That's WNYC's Elizabeth Kim and Jimmy Vielkind. To catch up on the latest news and politics, you can subscribe to the Politics Brief newsletter on our website, gothamist.com/newsletters. My friends, thanks so much.
3: Thank you, Sean.
1: Thanks, Sean.
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0: Israel's facing a substantial shortage in troop numbers as reservists exhausted from war are failing to turn up for duty. Good evening, I'm Sean Carlson, and you are listening to All Things Considered. It's on WNYC. Also coming up, Senator Bernie Sanders reacts to yesterday's primary win by progressive Abdul Al-Sayed in Michigan's Democratic primary for the U.S. Senate.
10: This is the most extraordinary victory in modern American politics. He took on everybody.
0: Sanders talks more about yesterday's election results and what they say about the direction of the Democratic Party. Also, the CDC went nearly a year without a Senate-confirmed director, but the Senate confirms Dr. Erica Schwartz for the role today. We're going to hear all about it and more. Stay with us. News headlines are next.
11: Live from NPR News in Washington, I'm Libby Casey. In Michigan, progressive Abdul Al-Sayed has narrowly won the state's highly watched Democratic Senate primary. As Russ McNamara of the Michigan Public Radio Network reports, although funding was lopsided, it was the most expensive Senate primary ever.

0: Immigrant rights activists say there's been an uptick of ICE activity across New York. WNYC's Jimmy Vielkind reports.
1: Gene Aurelio and Jesus Carrion say they were nervous when they were summoned for an immigration check-in on a Sunday. Carrion came from Peru in 2022. He married Aurelio the next year, and they've been working to pursue his claim of political asylum. But Carrion and several other immigrants were detained last week at an ICE substation north of Albany. Aurelio watched.
2: It was just very hectic. I noticed a big white van leaving the back parking lot, and I thought, something's happening.
1: Immigrant rights activists say the recent detentions are part of a trend. The group Hands Off NYC reports ICE sightings in the five boroughs more than doubled between June and July. The Capital Region Sanctuary Coalition says reports of ICE activity in the Albany area quadrupled in the same period.
3: There's been a surge.
1: That's immigration lawyer Matthew Borowski. He represents some of the immigrants detained in the recent raid and says ICE is getting bolder.
3: I've seen them taking more extraordinary steps to detain as many people as possible.
1: Federal officials say they're committed to enforcing the law. Trump administration border czar Tom Homan said the uptick in arrests follows a new state law which bans formal cooperation agreements between ICE and local police. Last month, Homan joined conservative commentator Glenn Beck on a podcast and said he warned Governor Hochul this would happen.
4: Rhetorically, now you forced us to send more agents to New York.
1: Hochul says she stands by the law. She and other officials say ICE should focus on catching criminals. Congressmember Paul Tonko is a Capital Region Democrat.
5: This is such an aggressive approach to go well beyond the intent of the law that it's causing havoc out there in the community.
1: He recently finished an inspection of the ICE Detention Center in Batavia. It's the place where Carrion is still being held. Jimmy Vielkind, WNYC News.

0: It's WNYC. There's more All Things Considered coming your way in just a moment. The Food and Drug Administration is expected to decide whether to approve the first mRNA flu vaccine. That's coming up in just a moment here on All Things Considered. And then later, we're going to hear about the New York City Council considering lifting a ban on gay bathhouses in New York City. That's been in effect for decades. We're going to get the latest on that coming up in just a moment here on All Things Considered. News headlines are next. 76 degrees right now. It's cloudy in New York City. We're going to see temperatures tonight in the low 70s. It's going to stay pretty humid tonight. We could see some more showers and thunderstorms as well tonight. And then for tomorrow, much of the same showers, thunderstorms possible, heavy at times. It's going to get real humid tomorrow. High of about 90 in the afternoon, but with that humidity, it could feel like it's the low triple digits tomorrow. So stay cool through tomorrow. Stay dry. 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
5: Live from NPR News in Culver City, California, I'm Dwayne Brown. The Centers for Disease Control and Prevention has a new director. After nearly a year of temporary leaders, the Senate voted to confirm Dr. Erica Schwartz today. NPR's Ping Wong reports.
6: Schwartz is a preventive medicine physician who formerly served as a top doctor for the Coast Guard and as deputy surgeon general in the first Trump administration. Public health leaders say Dr. Erica Schwartz has excellent credentials, but she's stepping into a tough role under Health Secretary Robert F. Kennedy Jr., who's been critical of the agency and dismissive of its scientific expertise. They're looking for signs that Schwartz will stand up to the administration if she's pressured to make unscientific decisions or policies, as the last CDC director says she was asked to do. Dr. Dimitri Daskalakis is a former top official at CDC.
7: I really wish her luck in her new role, but I would also say it's not about the job, it's about the public health mission, and that needs to be her focus.
6: Schwartz will be sworn in the next few days. Ping Huang, NPR News.
5: Aviation authorities are investigating why a military helicopter carrying President Trump briefly flew too close to a passenger jet. NPR's Joel Rose says the incident appears to be a violation of new safety procedures.
8: The Federal Aviation Administration says the incident occurred on Tuesday afternoon when President Trump's Marine One helicopter took off from the White House around the same time that a commercial plane took off from nearby Ronald Reagan Washington National Airport. That appears to be a violation of safety procedures put in place after last year's mid-air collision between a passenger jet and an Army helicopter near the airport that killed 67 people. The FAA says there was a, quote, momentary loss of separation, after which the aircraft continued to move away from one another, unquote, and that the president was not in any danger. Joel Rose, NPR News, Washington.
5: Stocks finished mixed on Wall Street. Crude oil prices were little changed today. This is NPR News.
0: And it's on WNYC in New York. I'm Sean Carlson. It's currently 76 degrees at 5:32. Firefighters are still battling a five-alarm fire in the Bronx. The FDNY says a reported explosion caused a fire at a five-story apartment building on East 209th Street in Norwood, just off Parkside Place. FDNY Chief of Department John Esposito says the situation is both very unusual and extremely dangerous.
9: When our members got up to the second floor, some of the apartment doors had been blown off the hinges as well. This makes it very difficult for us to confine the fire while we're also conducting searches.
0: The fire department says three civilians were seriously injured. Four others suffered less serious injuries. Four firefighters were also hurt. More than 300 firefighters and emergency services personnel are on the scene. New York Republican gubernatorial candidate Bruce Blakeman is standing up for Kalshi, saying the state was wrong to sue the prediction market. Governor Hochul says the platform basically amounts to unregulated gambling on everything from baseball games to elections. She filed a lawsuit seeking to shut it down. Calci officials say they let users trade positions on the outcomes of events, almost like a stock market. The company says it was talking with the state about paying taxes like betting companies do. Blakeman says he would cut a deal.
10: People are going to take their money. They're going to invest it where they want. And if one of their investments is Calci or they decide that they would rather gamble their money, those are personal choices.
0: Hochul's office says Calci violated state law and put consumers at risk. Yankees fans are buzzing about the youngest Bronx Bomber. The team called up highly touted prospect George Lombard Jr. from the minor leagues yesterday in time for their game against the St. Louis Cardinals in the Bronx. In his debut, 21-year-old Lombard Jr. hit a solo home run to propel the Yankees to a 2-0 win. He also made a few impressive defensive plays, which is what the team was hoping to improve at shortstop. The Yankees have been in an offensive slump and retooled their roster this week. They trail the first-place Tampa Bay Rays by 3.5 games, with the Red Sox pulling up close behind them. Right now, it's 76 degrees here in Lower Manhattan. We're going to see temperatures tonight in the low 70s. It's going to stay pretty humid this evening. For tomorrow, partly sunny. Showers, thunderstorms possible through the day. They could be pretty heavy at times in the afternoon, and it is going to be humid tomorrow. High of about 90 in the afternoon. With that humidity, it could feel like a 102 degrees. Stay dry, stay cool. It's WNYC 535.
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12: 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I'm Mary Louise Kelly in Washington.
13: And I'm Elsa Chang in Culver City, California. The Food and Drug Administration is mulling whether to approve the first mRNA flu vaccine. Now, this decision is being closely watched because of the Trump administration's hostility towards mRNA technology in the wake of the COVID pandemic. NPR health correspondent Rob Stein joins us now to explain the details. Hi, Rob.
14: Hey there.
13: Hey, okay, so say more about why there is so much scrutiny over this particular vaccine. Like, what's the context here?
14: Yeah, sure. As you probably remember, President Trump embraced mRNA technology during his first term. Mm-hmm. His Operation Warp Speed developed the COVID-19 vaccines in record time to protect people during the pandemic,
13: right,
14: an achievement that was widely praised as a medical triumph. It raised hopes that this powerful mRNA technology could be a game changer for protecting people against many other diseases. But mRNA vaccines ended up being vilified by many. And during the second Trump administration, Health Secretary Robert F. Kennedy Jr., a longtime vaccine critic, and other top health officials have been hostile towards mRNA technology. They made it harder to get the COVID vaccines. They slashed hundreds of millions of dollars of funding to develop new mRNA vaccines. And the FDA under Kennedy initially refused to even consider this new mRNA flu vaccine, which is called Emflusiva.
13: Okay, so then what changed? Like, what happened after that?
14: An intense backlash to that decision prompted the FDA to reverse course, and independent advisors voted unanimously in June to recommend that the FDA approve the shot. That was based on research involving more than 40,000 people conducted by Moderna, which makes the vaccine. The research found that Emflusiva appears to be safe and can apparently produce stronger protection than traditional flu vaccines for people ages 50 to 65.
13: Huh, I fall into that category. Okay, so much zigzagging. How does this vaccine work exactly?
14: Yeah, it works just like the COVID shots. Genetic material called mRNA kind of tricks the immune system into thinking a virus has invaded the body, triggering the production of antibodies to fend off the invader. In this case, it's the flu viruses instead of the coronavirus that causes COVID. Public health and infectious disease experts are also excited about this because mRNA vaccines can be updated and produced much more quickly than traditional flu vaccines, and that could make it more protective when a new flu virus emerges unexpectedly, like it did last season, and could be crucial if a flu pandemic erupts. I talked about this with Dr. Jeannie Morazzo. She leads the Infectious Disease Society of America.
15: the FDA would be signaling openness to this platform, which has been a controversy and an issue. It's a really promising product that could set us up not only for improved response to a bad flu season, but also to an improved response to any biological threats.
14: But, you know, others disagree. Dr. Brian Hooker is the chief scientific director of Children's Health Defense, an anti-vaccine group once headed by RFK Jr. He says the mRNA technology is just still too new.
16: Flu shots are given to healthy individuals, they're given to sick individuals, they're given to immunocompromised individuals. Ultimately, the approval could go to children. It could be for pregnant women. I would rather go back, fill in the gaps, dot the I's, cross the T's, and then roll forward with technology that has been tested over years and years and years.
13: All right. That is NPR's Rob Stein. Thank you so much, Rob.
14: You bet.
0: It's All Things Considered on WNYC. I'm Sean Carlson. New York could soon lift a decades-old ban that shuttered the city's gay bathhouses and other adult establishments during the height of the AIDS epidemic. WNYC's Julia Hayward has been reporting on the proposal. She joins us now to talk about it. So, Julia, help us understand what's going on here. I'm a purveyor of bathhouses. I know that new ones open all the time. Like, aren't they already legal here?
17: So traditional bathhouses and spas are legal.
0: Okay.
17: They offer things like saunas, steam rooms, pools, and while nudity may be allowed, sexual activity is not.
0: Okay.
17: So this proposal is about adult bathhouses where sexual activity is permitted. Those spaces operated in New York for decades prior to the AIDS epidemic, and they served as an important gathering space for many queer New Yorkers. They were places where people could be openly queer and not fear for their safety. Mm. And they were even sometimes used as voter registration sites.
0: You know, I gotta say, forgive my ignorance here, Julia, but like, you're saying that these places were once legal once upon a time?
17: They were. So state health regulations adopted in 1985 prohibited adult saunas. And New York City relied on those rules to close the city's gay bathhouses the following year. Uh-huh. Then Mayor Ed Koch directed city health inspectors, including some working undercover, to enforce the new regulations. At the time, supporters described the closures as an emergency public health measure. But the restrictions have remained in place since.
0: Okay, so where are we now?
17: Supporters have pointed to widespread HIV testing, medications like PrEP that help prevent HIV transmission, and other advances in treatment as to reasons why we should be revisiting the ban right now. Mm. And other cities have already done the same. Minneapolis repealed its bathhouse ban earlier this year, and San Francisco also now allows licensed bathhouses under its public health regulations, which brings us to this bill here in New York City.
0: Yeah, let's talk about that. It's called the Public Health Modernization Act.
17: Right. So New York State Senator Eric Boucher and Assemblymember Tony Simon have introduced this legislation. And what it would do is it would repeal the state's prohibition on adult saunas. It would also direct the health department to create new rules for licensing and regulating these facilities in the future. Supporters, including LGBTQ plus advocates and public health experts, say people are already meeting in these spaces to begin with.
0: Yeah.
17: You know, this kind of activity is already happening in bathhouses and saunas as is.
0: Yeah.
17: But the argument is that a regulated system creates more opportunity for health outreach, HIV prevention, and inspections that we currently can't do because these spaces are currently illicit.
0: Yeah. So, Julia, how likely is this to pass?
17: Well, your guess is kind of as good as mine for the moment. I've reached out to Governor Kathy Hochul's office, and I've reached out to leaders in the state assembly. And so far, it's not clear whether or not the bill has enough support to pass this session.
0: Yeah. Now, last bit here, Julia, while we're talking about it, where exactly are we right now in terms of numbers with HIV?
17: The numbers are low. I mean, new HIV diagnoses have decreased more than 70% since 2001. And the city reported 1,791 new diagnoses in 2024. We have seen a spike in recent years, but it's still remained in the single digits. And health experts have linked recent increases to stuff like housing instability or barriers to healthcare.
0: All right. Julie Hayward, you're so awesome. Thanks so much for being here.
17: Thanks for having me.

0: It's WNYC. More All Things Considered. Just ahead here, quick check of our forecast. Showers, thunderstorms are possible tonight. We're going to see temperatures in the low 70s. It'll stay pretty humid. Tomorrow, more rain, more thunderstorms, pretty heavy at times. It's going to be real hot tomorrow, high around 90, with that humidity closer to 102 degrees. It's just about 5:44.
1: New Mexico has two investigations going on into the crimes of Jeffrey Epstein that may have been committed at his sprawling property there. It's called Zorro Ranch. Today, the state attorney general sued the Justice Department, saying it has blocked the state's attempt to get information that it needs. That came on the same day that a committee in the state legislature released a report on what it is looking into. Daniel Montaño joins us now from member station KUNM in Albuquerque. Hi, Daniel.
2: Hello.
1: Hello. Okay, so what exactly is the attorney general there trying to access through this lawsuit?
2: Yeah, so the state's attorney general, Raul Torres, says that he has been trying to get access to the unredacted versions of the millions of pages released by the U.S. DOJ through the Epstein Files Transparency Act, because he says that the redacted versions obscure the names of potential victims, co-conspirators, witnesses. The U.S. Justice Department did respond to the lawsuit today, saying that it's blocked under law from releasing the names of victims, so a judge could end up deciding that. But this has been a big issue with people here, and survivors of Epstein's abuse and their friends and family have been calling for the state to look into what happened at the ranch.
1: Right. Can you just tell us a little bit about Zorro Ranch?
2: Yeah, it's a huge property near Santa Fe, about 9,000 acres of land that Epstein owned, a small amount that he rented, that included a helipad and a runway, a hangar, a gun range, a 30,000-square-foot mansion. Now, today, as you mentioned, a special committee of the state legislature called the Survivors Truth Commission released their first report. It didn't have any big new revelations, but it did have a very detailed timeline and things to look into further. It noted that he bought the property in 1993 from the family of the then New Mexico governor, Bruce King. Epstein owned it through the time he was convicted of procuring a minor for prostitution in 2008 in Florida, and it was still in his estate when he died in jail.
1: How much did that committee report say about the abuses at that ranch?
2: Well, this is an interim report, remember. It's also the first one. They'll have a final report at the end of the year. So they're still looking into it. They're finding witnesses, issuing subpoenas for record, etc. But the report did say that using the Epstein files, the committee has so far seen reports of at least five people, all unidentified at this point, who may be survivors of abuse there. But the report says that there are, quote, at least 30 other individuals who were potentially abused by Epstein in New Mexico, but that's not confirmed. The committee noted one instance of abuse there going back to 1996 involving a massage. And in fact, it said that Epstein may have found women through a luxury Santa Fe spa.
1: Well, what's next in this process with these parallel investigations?
2: Well, the committee report has a lot of questions about what law enforcement or others in power in New Mexico might have known about the ranch. For example, it says Epstein had a firing range and guns on the property, and they're wondering if police ever checked whether that was legal for a convicted felon. They're also trying to talk to former employees at the ranch, and they say they want to know more about how abuse could have been going on there without law enforcement preventing it.
1: That is Daniel Montaño of KUNM. Thank you, Daniel.
2: Thank you.
0: It's WNYC. There's more All Things Considered coming your way in just a moment. New York City's first Jamaica Day parade is on its way to the city. We're going to talk to one of its organizers about what you can expect this weekend. That's coming up in just a moment.
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0: 76 degrees right now here in Lower Manhattan. We're going to see temperatures in the low 70s tonight. Maybe some more rain, maybe some thunderstorms. Tomorrow, definitely rain and thunderstorms, and it's going to be hot. High of about 90 degrees. With the humidity, it could feel closer to 102 degrees. It's WNYC just before 5:50.

0: It's All Things Considered on WNYC. I'm Sean Carlson. The city's first ever parade dedicated to Jamaica is happening this Saturday. It's at 10 in the morning along Flatbush Avenue in Brooklyn, marking Jamaica's Independence Month. Joining us now is Bill Tingland, who initiated the organizing of the parade. Bill, tell us what led you to initiate the first ever Jamaica parade this year.
1: I went to the Israeli parade in Manhattan, and I'm very much affiliated with the Holocaust Initiative. And I ask myself, how come we don't have a Jamaican Day Parade, and Jamaica has such strong brand? Its food, its athletes, its culture, its music, just a very strong brand. And I got back and I discussed it with a few people. And we were able to establish Jamaican Rising Day Parade.
0: Why do you think it took so long to have a parade specifically dedicated to Jamaica?
1: That is a good question. I am not exactly sure. But the great writer says that everything rises and falls on leadership. And creativity is a faculty of the soul. So that level of creativity came into my mind. And we were able to put the right people at the right time together.
0: Okay, so for someone who isn't familiar with Jamaican culture, what can people expect from the parade?
1: Oh, the dancing.
0: Yeah.
1: The food, the patties, the cocoa bread, the chicken, the rice, the juices. It's all going to be there and goes along with the dancing and the flow of the crowd. And just to be there to say, yes, Jamaica is rising in its flag and here we are, the first of its kind in the United States, and let's just enjoy the joy.
0: How does the music differ from, say, other American pop music?
1: Reggae music is synchronized with the heart. It goes da-da-da, da-da, one, two, one, two. It goes fast and it goes slow, but it's a synchronization mode and model and beat that goes with the heart. Even if you're not a musician and you hear Jamaican music, you're going to rock to it.
0: Yeah.
1: It's poetic words that just speak to you. And much of reggae music is also biblical. Like the Bob Marley is a good fashion of how peace and love works in the music.
0: Why did you choose this specific route on Flatbush?
1: So you have Church Avenue, and Church Avenue is now Bob Marley Way. Bob Marley, the fitting Jamaican, fits the perimeter, the march, the music, the course in which we should move.
0: Talk more about the history of the Jamaican diaspora in New York City and how Flatbush became one of the neighborhoods that many people from the island came to live in.
1: New York is one of the first of many places that Jamaican came to live, particularly from the Garveyites, the Marcus Garvey session, in which he, another Jamaican, was able to unite Jamaicans and African-Americans and the Pan-Africanism system. Led by a Jamaican, Marcus Garvey. So many people flocked to New York, Jamaicans, to become Garveyites.
0: Tell us more about Marcus Garvey and what his legacy is.
1: He was a person that really believed Black Africans, wherever you are internationally, as an African, you can do the best, you can excel, you can accomplish. Marcus Garvey believed in the essence that Africans from Africa, being the first people of the world, we are able to love, create peace, economic development, and at the same time share what we have with others.
0: The West Indian Day Parade happens every year in September in the area. It celebrates Caribbean culture and heritage. One of my favorite days of the year is that parade. And that includes Jamaica heritage. So what makes this Saturday's Jamaica Parade unique from other parades like the West India
1: Day Parade? That is a good question. We have the Panamanian Parade. We have the Guyanese Parade, Puerto Rican Parade, Dominican Parade. So all these different independent countries, they have their own parade. So it behooves us as Jamaicans, because our brand is so rich, to bring in our own parade. It is not necessarily a separate independent gesture from the world. No, it is a celebration of the flag. There's a Jamaican word. It says that we're little but we tallawa. In other words, we're a small amount of people, but we are able to create a lasting impact.
0: That was Bill Tinglin, the organizer of the city's first ever Jamaica Parade, which is happening Saturday morning. Doctor, thanks so much for joining us.
1: Indeed.

0: Dr. Erica Schwartz will be the next director of the Centers for Disease Control and Prevention. She was confirmed by the Senate today in a vote that was almost entirely along party lines. NPR's Ping Wong has more.
1: Schwartz faced tough questions in her confirmation hearing last month. Senator Bill Cassidy, a Republican from Louisiana who chairs the Influential Health Committee, pressed her on whether she would withstand political pressure. He ultimately voted to support her nomination.
2: After speaking with Dr. Schwartz again after the hearing, reviewing the transcript, and speaking to those who have served with her and know her well, I'm confident that she knows what she is doing and will stand against those who do not.
1: But most Democrats and independents were not convinced. Senator Bernie Sanders, an independent from Vermont, praised her credentials, but said he did not think she was prepared to stand up to Health Secretary Robert F. Kennedy Jr., who was cast out on the safety of long-used vaccines.
3: I think the American people are owed better than what President Trump has nominated.
1: Many in the public health community shared the sentiment. But Dr. Georges Benjamin, head of the American Public Health Association, says Schwartz navigated the confirmation process like a pro.
4: Public health people in our positions often have to manage through influence, and you don't get through influence by disagreeing with your boss publicly before you even got the job.
1: Now that she has the job, Benjamin says she's got real challenges ahead, including those created by the actions of the Trump administration.
4: The CDC's influence has diminished dramatically since they've taken over. You have to verify what is said. We never had to do that before.
1: Schwartz is the second CDC director to be Senate confirmed following the passage of a 2023 law. The first, Susan Menares, served for less than a month before being fired by Kennedy last August. Dr. Dimitri Daskalakis, a former top official at the CDC, says many career scientists have left and political appointees have taken charge.
5: My advice to her is to look in her office of the director and make sure that the people that she has there are actually looking after science and the health of the American people rather than the interests of the secretary.
1: Secretary Kennedy has been critical of the agency and dismissive of its scientific expertise.
5: I really wish her luck in her new role, but I would also say it's not about the job, it's about the public health mission, and that needs to be her focus.
1: In her confirmation hearing, Schwartz pledged to put science first.
6: My sacred responsibility is to provide the American people with public health guidance that is clear, honest, and evidence-based.
1: Schwartz will be sworn into the role in the next few days. Ping Huang, NPR News.

0: You're listening to WNYC. Good evening to you. I'm Sean Carlson. There is more, all things considered, coming your way after the top of the 6 o'clock hour. And then at 6:30 this evening, it is Marketplace. On the show tonight, over the past 5 years, about 5 million Americans bought electric vehicles. And at some point, those people are going to get rid of them.
1: It stands to reason that the average EV will trade hands and then participate in the used car market more times than the average combustion car.
0: A look inside a used EV auction. That's coming up on Marketplace. Again, that's at 6:30 tonight right here on WNYC. So it's a little gloomy out there. We could see some showers and thunderstorms tonight. We're going to see lows tonight in the low 70s. It's going to stay pretty humid tonight. Humid tomorrow, too. In fact, it's going to be brutal tomorrow. High about 90 in the afternoon. With that humidity, it could feel like 102 degrees tomorrow. Showers, thunderstorms are possible. Could be pretty heavy at times, particularly in the afternoon. And then tomorrow night, more showers, thunderstorms possible. Again, heavy at times. Humid still tomorrow evening and still pretty hot. You're going to probably want to run that air conditioner tomorrow night. We'll see lows in the mid-70s. It's WNYC. It's a Wednesday evening, about a minute away from 6 p.m.
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0: After major wins in Michigan, progressive candidates are showing their staying power beyond blue states and safe seats. Good evening to you. I'm Sean Carlson. You are listening to All Things Considered. It's on WNYC. Also coming up, Russia continues to launch ballistic missile strikes on Ukraine's capital, Kyiv.
4: Every night with ballistic attack is scary, so there is no time now to go to the shelter.
0: These assaults are becoming more deadly because Ukraine is running low on air defense weapons. A first-hand account from Kyiv coming up. And later, it's Wednesday. It's time to break down the latest political news in New York with our weekly politics brief segment. We're going to have all that and much more. We hope you stay tuned. News headlines are next.
5: Live for NPR News in Washington, I'm Libby Casey. In Michigan, progressive Abdul Al-Sayed has narrowly won the state's highly watched Senate primary, defeating the more moderate Democrat, Representative Haley Stevens. It was the most expensive Senate primary ever. Haley took money from corporate interest groups and the pro-Israel lobby AIPAC. Al-Sayed refused corporate PAC donations and ran a grassroots campaign. Today, he told NPR he's now turning his attention to the general election and Republican opponent Mike Rogers.
6: What unites us is way bigger than what divides us. We know that Trumpism has been just a colossal failure. We know that to defeat Trumpism, we're going to have to defeat Trump's handpicked candidate for U.S. Senate. And we know that the responsibility we have to come to make sure that we're protecting people's health care, that we're standing up for clean air, clean water, that we're fighting for affordability for working people is way bigger than anything that divides us.
5: Stevens has endorsed Al-Sayed. The Senate seat is being vacated by retiring Democrat Gary Peters. In a world of artificial intelligence, there has been another high-profile case of AI agents going rogue. This time, the AI went off script and tried to deceive human testers at an AI safety lab in the UK. NPR's John Ruich reports.
7: Britain's government-run AI Security Institute ran cybersecurity tests on Anthropic's Mythos 5 and OpenAI's ChatGPT 5.6 Sol. In a statement, the institute says AI agents took, quote, deliberate, deceptive actions they had not been asked to take while trying to complete a task that they had been given. The Institute says over more than 120 tests, it caught agents attempting different hacks 19 times. In one case, an agent was caught making fake identities so it could access secure systems. The Institute says it caught the AI agents and stopped them. Neither AI model is available to the public yet, but the case highlights a growing concern about AI and cybersecurity and adds to a list of incidents where AI has gone off script. Anthropic is a financial supporter of NPR. John Ruwich, NPR News.
5: Cases of an intestinal illness caused by the parasite Cyclospora have now been reported in almost every state, 47 of them, according to the Centers for Disease Control and Prevention. As NPR's Maria Godoy reports, it's the biggest outbreak of Cyclosporiasis on record.
8: The CDC says 10,468 cases of Cyclospora infection have been confirmed through laboratory testing since early May. That's a jump of more than 3,700 cases since last week. The agency says it's aware of more than 12,000 additional cases nationwide that still have to be confirmed by labs. Officials in Missouri and Arkansas confirmed to NPR that their states have been added to a multi-state cluster of cyclosporiasis cases linked to contaminated iceberg lettuce from Taylor Farms. The CDC says more than 500 people across the U.S. have been hospitalized and two people have died.
5: This is NPR.
0: And it's on WNYC in New York. I'm Sean Carlson. 76 degrees right now at 6:04. More than 25 cities and towns across New Jersey have passed ordinances to ban data centers from setting up shop in their borders. New Jersey residents and local officials have cited concerns over their energy and water use, noise pollution, and environmental preservation as reasons for their opposition. At least a dozen other Garden State towns have proposed similar bans. Two of the New Jersey towns that banned data centers this year, Andover Township and Monroe Township, are facing lawsuits from developers over the bans. A group hoping to bring open primaries to New York City is taking the city clerk and the city's Board of Elections to court after they thwarted the group's effort to put the issue to voters. WNYC's Bridget Bergen reports.
9: The nonpartisan advocacy group United New York claims it submitted well more than the 30,000 valid signatures required under state law last month to put a question on the ballot for voters. Unite New York has proposed asking voters if the city's closed primary system should change so that all registered voters can participate in the June elections, not just voters registered in a party holding a primary. City Clerk Michael McSweeney rejected their petitions, saying that the group had less than half the valid signatures it needed. The city also said the proposal did not include the information about how these charter changes would be paid for. Unite New York is asking a state Supreme Court judge to review its petitions.
0: A law that allows terminally ill New Yorkers to end their lives takes effect today. The so-called Medical Aid in Dying Law lets people with less than 6 months to live request a lethal dose of medication from their doctors. The person must be an adult, a New York resident, have the ability to understand the decision, and be able to self-administer the medication. Under the law, doctors can still refuse to prescribe the drug. New York joins more than a dozen states and Washington, D.C. that now allow medical aid in dying. A look at our commute situation right now. We have delays on downtown B and D trains, also M and Q trains in both directions. On the roads, we have a crash on the BQE westbound approaching Metropolitan Avenue. The center lane is currently blocked. Tonight, showers and thunderstorms are possible. We're going to see lows in the low 70s tonight. Partly sunny for tomorrow. Showers, thunderstorms possible heavy at times. It'll be hot tomorrow. High of about 90. With the humidity, it could feel like it's in the triple digits. WNYC at 6:06.
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5: 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I'm Elsa Chang in Culver City, California.
11: And I'm Mary Louise Kelly in Washington. After big wins in Michigan, progressive candidates are showing staying power beyond blue states, beyond safe seats. Epidemiologist Abdul Al-Sayed is now the Democratic nominee for U.S. Senate. He will face former Republican Congressman Mike Rogers in one of the highest stakes contests this fall. That race is already starting. New ads, new barbs being fired back and forth. Here to talk through, NPR senior political correspondent Tamara Keith. Hey, Tam.
12: Hello.
11: Okay, so where does the race go from here now that Al-Sayed has won against Congresswoman Haley Stevens in Michigan, this really closely watched contest?
12: Yes, and I would like to linger for just a moment on how expensive and how bitter that primary was. But once the race was called, finally, late this morning, Stevens put out a statement throwing her support behind Al-Sayed. And he held a press conference where he began trying to mend some of the wounds of the primary. And what better way to do that than to turn to his next opponent?
13: Because the campaign that Mike Rogers and Donald Trump and their GOP MAGA allies are launching is already more bitter. All you got to do is look at the ads you're already watching on TV started today. You know, they think they want to use my whole name against me. Mike, listen, man, if you can't say the name, it's Abdurrahman, keep the name out your damn mouth.
12: The race hadn't even been called yet when the National Republican Senatorial Committee announced its first digital ad full of grainy images of El Sayed meant to look menacing.
14: Abdurrahman Mohammed El Sayed, the most radical Senate candidate in America.
11: Tim, that is the National Republican Senatorial Committee. What about the Republican in the race, Mike Rogers? What's he saying today?
12: Well, in a Fox News interview this morning, Rogers said this race is about the heart and soul of the country, calling El Sayed radical and extreme. Disqualifying your opponent is always a big part of campaigns, and we can expect a lot more of this. Another ad in rotation from a Republican super PAC labels him a communist. This is precisely what establishment Democrats were warning would happen if primary voters nominated a progressive outsider like El Sayed. But the argument from progressives is that Republicans would have done the same thing with a boring normie Democrat.
11: Okay. I mean, just to lay out the stakes here for everyone who is not a voter in Michigan, this has big import for where things go in November, control of the U.S. Senate.
12: Yeah, the Senate seat is currently held by a Democrat, and with El Sayed as nominee, Republicans see this as a big pickup opportunity. They've already booked tens of millions in TV ad reservations for the fall, according to the ad tracking firm Ad Impact. But El Sayed has proven to be a candidate who really speaks to voters' economic concerns and frustration with a political system where working people feel like they just can't get ahead. This year, there is this strong anti-incumbent sentiment. There's low approval for the president and his party, and Rogers is a former congressman endorsed by Trump, sort of the ultimate insider.
11: Go back to progressives, because El Sayed wasn't the only progressive who won yesterday. Two other congressional races, including really, I think, the only true toss-up House district in Michigan, insurgent Democrats won. What's the broader takeaway?
12: Yeah, Democratic primary voters are not playing it safe anymore. President Trump's return to the White House caused a real rupture between engaged Democratic voters and the party establishment. And Michigan is an especially important test case. The state's primary is early in the presidential nominating contest in 2028. Mm-hmm. And, you know, winning primaries isn't enough. This play for influence for progressives only works if El Sayed wins in November.
11: NPR's Tamara Keith, thanks.
15: Overnight, Russia launched another round of deadly ballistic missile strikes on Ukraine's capital Kyiv and surrounding areas. It's the latest in a series of large-scale Russian attacks this summer. Ukrainian officials say the attacks are becoming even more dangerous because Ukraine is running low on air defense weapons that protect the capital. To get a sense of what life is like in Kyiv right now, we called up Dmytro Hynedinov. He's the deputy director of Ukraine's World War II History Museum, which is documenting the ongoing war between Russia and Ukraine. Welcome.
16: Hello.
15: Hi. So, Dmytro, can you just take me back to last night? Where were you when the missiles first started hitting, and what did those first few moments feel like?
16: Yeah, it was quite a typical situation. So our family was almost sleeping. It was like maybe 12:30 in the midnight when we heard the notification on our smartphones that the air alert started. So typically in such situation, we check our like applications on the phone, informing about different levels of threats, like is it a missile or threat of ballistic missile or threat of drone and so on. And we saw a notification that it's a threat of ballistic attack from Bryansk region of Russia. So immediately we went to the corridor, and during our movement, it was like 2 minutes after sirens started to be heard, we immediately heard a series of explosions.
15: Yeah. Well, as terrifying as that sounds to me, I imagine that you have gotten pretty used to air raid sirens and sleepless nights like that. But I want to ask you, because in this moment, Ukraine's air defense systems are not as strong as they were earlier in this war. And your Air Force says that it did not intercept a single one of those missiles that were launched overnight. Can people in Kyiv sense that the air defense systems have weakened? I mean, what changes do you see on the ground when those air defenses are not there, are not as robust?
16: Yeah, so I would say that, of course, people understand. And it's also obvious that our government, starting with President Zelensky, they speak frankly that there are no anti-ballistic missiles now at the moment in possession of Ukraine.
15: Uh-huh.
16: Yeah, we can say that people are more nervous than usual, of course, because of this situation. And ballistic attack is perceived like one of the highest levels of threat, of danger for civilians. Mm-hmm. And it is so because it's a very short time before siren and before explosions. So people don't have opportunity to go to the shelter in that pause. And at the same time, the life continues. So people can demonstrate fantastic abilities to adapt to any situation. Unfortunately, this situation is a tragic situation.
15: What about for you personally, Dimetro, as you've been living through this war? Can you talk about how the day-to-day of it has reshaped just your habits, how you live, how you move through the world day to day?
16: It's an interesting question. I would say that probably it didn't shape too much or changed my life lifestyle. So I continue living and I go to work. I work and after work I can go to some, I don't know, cafe. And people continue to live their normal life. Of course, all we hope that we are lucky. And mm-hmm. The next day, of course, is very hard because you're exhausted after sleepless night. But
15: yeah.
16: Somehow we can call it a new normality, unfortunately. But it is so, life continues. It was very tough winter. Now we have a challenging summer. But I hope that I, my colleagues, my beloved people, and Ukraine in general as a nation will overcome this.
15: Well, your museum, it's dedicated to World War II, of course, but you are now personally living through this war. Tell me what you're collecting now to document this war and what you hope people decades from now will understand about living through days like last night.
16: Yeah, for example, after such big attacks, we typically send our mobile groups with a photographer, with video operator, with some of researchers to the places where something occurred. For example, last week we sent our expedition to the city of Kryvyi Rih. It's like hometown of President Zelensky. Mm-hmm. And there was a house where missile hit it and it collapsed. A family of 7 people died in this house. We not only took some pictures of the place and recorded testimonies of neighbors, but we also collected some materials and even possibly materials from that house that was destroyed. And of course, probably we will show them in the exhibition one day.
15: Well, I hope that you, Dimetro, and your loved ones continue to stay safe.
16: Thank you so much for your kind words.
15: That is Dimetro Hainetinov. He's the deputy director of Ukraine's World War II History Museum. Thank you very much, Dimetro.
16: Thank you very much for your attention.
11: What happens on Earth once humans are gone? That question is at the heart of a 1950 short story by Ray Bradbury called There Will Come Soft Rains.
17: It's a story of the last 24 hours in what remains of humanity. And all that remains is the technology.
15: Jonathan Eller is a retired English professor. He helped create the Ray Bradbury Center at Indiana University, Indianapolis. The story has no human characters, just a home filled with autonomous technology that cooks, entertains, and cleans up after its late residents. That's because it is set the day after a nuclear war.
11: Shortly after it was published, NBC broadcast a radio adaptation of the story on its show, Dimension X.
18: It was a good house. It contained all the latest automatic devices, from talking book recorders to singing clocks.
11: This week, the story is getting renewed attention.
17: He wanted humanity to always be able to grow beyond the dangers and the threats that we create for ourselves. And this is why he wrote this story, A Day in the Life of the House. And the house says, today is August 4th, 2026.
15: The story begins on August 4th, 2026. Well, I am very happy to report that today, August 5th, we humans are still here.
11: Hooray.
15: And our smart speakers and Wi-Fi thermostats are not our only legacy yet.
11: Jonathan Eller says Bradbury wasn't so much betting on the demise of humanity as working to prevent it. Here's Bradbury speaking with NPR in 2004.
19: I warn, I make warnings, but I don't predict a cataclysm.
11: In other words, he called out to future humanity, this week in particular.
0: 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More All Things Considered is coming your way in just a moment. It's Wednesday. That means it's time to break down the latest political news in our weekly politics brief segment. That's coming your way in just a moment. 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
0: It's All Things Considered on WNYC. I'm Sean Carlson. It's Wednesday, and it's time for Politics Brief, our weekly segment where we break down the news out of City Hall in Albany. A federal judge has ruled on New York's new immigration law, and there's drama around the upcoming September 11th anniversary ceremony. To make sense of the stories, we're joined by my colleagues Jimmy Vielkind in Albany and Elizabeth Kim right here in the city. All right, Jimmy, we're going to start with you. A judge in Albany struck down part of New York's new immigration law, but left another piece intact. Can you just run us through the ruling?
24: Yeah, U.S. District Court Judge May D'Agostino says the state can't override federal agency operations, even if that means that ICE agents can keep covering their faces while performing arrests. The state had wanted to restrict that masking by law enforcement agents, including ICE agents. The judge also ruled, though, that the state can ban formal cooperation agreements between ICE and local police departments, which was a big win for Governor Hochul. Now, this is a preliminary ruling. It came in response to a lawsuit by the federal DOJ. They are challenging two provisions of that law, and it's still going to work its way through the courts.
0: Okay, so kind of a mixed bag, it looks like. What are people saying about it?
24: Well, State Senator Pat Fahey is an Albany Democrat who really pushed hard for those masking restrictions. She tried to put a brave face on, if you'll pardon my half pun there.
25: We still won in the court of public opinion because people understood that local and state law enforcement were fully undermined by having masked armed agents.
24: And Republicans nodded in approval. Three other federal judges around the country have struck down similar masking restrictions. And at times during oral arguments, D'Agostino indicated she saw the merits in that law, but was just constrained by the Constitution.
26: Jimmy, the second part of that ruling seems pretty significant. There are a dozen counties in New York which have those cooperation agreements, and now state officials are going to be nullifying them.
24: Yeah, and one of those places is Nassau County, where Republican gubernatorial hopeful Bruce Blakeman is in charge. He kept teasing a legal challenge to the state law. He's wondered about whether or not he's going to comply with it. Here's what he had to say about his plans earlier today.
27: We'll make a determination whether or not we will take legal action. But I can say this, the seminal question that needs to be asked is, Kathy, again, why are you doing something to make us less safe in New York State?
24: Blakeman argues that law enforcement cooperation helps take criminals off the streets. But of course, Hochul and other Democrats say that local police should focus on local crimes, not immigration enforcement.
0: Okay. Moving on, Liz, the mayor announced a crackdown on the sale of illegal e-bikes today. You were at that press conference at City Hall. What did he say?
26: He said the city issued cease and desist orders against 42 online vendors that sell these e-bikes and e-scooters that are capable of speeds as high as 50 miles an hour in some cases.
0: Wow.
26: Now, this legal action comes 1 week after a 17-year-old boy died on an illegal e-bike as he was coming off the Brooklyn Bridge outside of City Hall, and he collided with an SUV. The bike he was riding can go as fast as 30 miles per hour. That's twice the legal speed limit for e-bikes and e-scooters. Now, last week's incident is just one of several recent deadly crashes involving these kinds of devices that's now prompting lawmakers to really take a harder look at how to regulate these increasingly fast devices that have proliferated since the pandemic.
24: Yeah, but issuing a cease and desist order is a pretty common legal maneuver, but does it do much? I mean, as I understand it, e-bikes and e-scooters that go this fast are already unlawful in New York. So why are they being sold here in the first place?
0: Good question.
26: That's a fair question, Jimmy. You know, the mayor himself said that these types of bikes, yes, like you said, they've been illegal for 6 years. And it doesn't address the illegal devices that are currently on the streets. But the mayor basically said this is a first step.
1: We are going to hold them accountable. They have until August 18th, I believe that's the date, until they have to comply with this. And after that point, it's going to be up to $2,000 per individual infraction. And as we continue to focus on this work, we will let New Yorkers know what the next steps are. For now, this is our focus.
26: It's worth noting that Mamdani is taking action 1 day after City Council Speaker Julie Mendez

0: streets.
1: Yeah, and we should note that the speaker is going to be on All Things Considered tomorrow to talk about this very topic, so folks, be sure to tune in for that. Now, Liz, you also reported on how the expanded presence of NYPD officers at last week's weekend summer streets event in Manhattan. That's when the city streets go car-free and allow New Yorkers to run, bike, and scoot unimpeded for miles on end.
0: Well, it wasn't unimpeded last Saturday. Okay. So according to video and cycling advocate Clarence Eckerson Jr., police created these multiple choke points along the route. The route stretches from lower Manhattan to Washington Heights. And they did this by parking their cars at intersections, and in some cases, you can see it in the footage, they're parked in the middle of the street. Okay. Eckerson is a filmmaker who's been to this event since its inception in 2008, and he told me police have always staffed it, but he's never seen anything like this.
2: It sounds like that kind of defeats the purpose of opening up the streets, right?
1: Right.
2: I mean, isn't the idea to let people move with freedom in a normally gridlocked city? Why did the police say they did this?
0: So a spokesperson told me that it's about a general rise in terror attacks, and the person specifically noted a car ramming attack, not in New York City, but in Berlin. Mm. But in the spring, there was a failed bombing attempt not far from Gracie Mansion. This kind of, quote, flood the zone response to public gatherings is becoming a real signature of the Mamdani administration and his police commissioner, Jessica Tisch. We saw it with the Knicks watch parties, the ticker tape parade, the Israel Day parade, and we also see it with street festivals. There are street closures and just huge numbers of police officers. But it's important to note that there's a financial and social cost to taking these kind of measures.
1: All right. Before we go, I want to touch on something that's been simmering online. The New York Post has quoted about a dozen people who are first responders or whose loved ones died on September the 11th. They signed a petition asking that Mayor Mamdani not attend the memorial service in Lower Manhattan this year. Is that actually starting to gain more traction, Jimmy?
2: A bit. It's hard to confirm who's a family with those online petitions, so the number of signatures I look at with a grain of salt. Mm-hmm. They say that Mamdani has refused to condemn phrases like globalize the Intifada, as well as some of the positions taken by his father, a college professor, mean that he hasn't shown enough respect about this event. You know, the mayor has said he discourages use of that phrase, which has been taken up by some Islamic terrorism groups. But we heard earlier from Blakeman, the Republican gubernatorial nominee, who says that he doesn't think that Mamdani should go. He sees the service as like a wake, and he'll turn his back on him. I also spoke with former Governor George Pataki, who was the Republican in charge at the time, and has talked about how 9/11 prompted a spirit of unity. He kind of hedged on this question.
3: I have grave concerns about his comments, and I'm thinking about that. You know, it's my nature to be inclusive, and that is my instinct. But September 11th is different.
2: You know, just some context. Mamdani was not quite 10 years old the day of these attacks, in which 3,000 people lost their lives. And I've attended the memorial service in the past and talked to family members and first responders. You have to keep in mind, you're talking about an incredibly broad swath of people from across the political and economic spectrums. And there are some, like Elizabeth Miller, whose father died on 9/11, who told CBS she'd be happy to have the mayor be there.
1: Okay.
0: And, you know, the mayor was asked about this, and he says he intends to go and honor the fallen like his predecessors have done.
4: I will proudly honor the families, the survivors, the first responders forever impacted by that horrific terror attack by standing alongside them at this year's 9/11 commemoration, reaffirming that we will never forget the solemn day felt by all of us who call this city home and, frankly, by all of us who call this country home.
0: We should note that the mayor is Muslim, and the president of the Council on American Islamic Relations said that these smears and guilt by association attacks are, quote, anti-Muslim bigotry.
1: Okay. That's it for today. We should note the ceremony is a bit more than a month away. It's hard to believe it's been 25 years. That's WNYC's Elizabeth Kim and Jimmy Vielkind. To catch up on the latest news in politics, you can subscribe to the Politics Brief newsletter on our website, gothamist.com/newsletters. My friends, thanks so much.
0: Thank you, Sean.
2: Thanks, Sean.
1: WNYC Marketplace is next. Over the past 5 years, about 5 million Americans bought electric vehicles. At some point, those people are going to get rid of them.
5: It stands to reason that the average EV will trade hands and then participate.

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1: This final note on the way out today, kind of the opposite of EVs, actually, in which the United States turns out to be the diesel fuel supplier to the world. Saw this in Bloomberg data from the Energy Information Administration, that U.S. distillates exports, that's mostly diesel, some heating fuel, though, too, hit a record 1.9 million barrels a day last week. A couple of things about that. First, and again, oil and its derivatives are a global commodity, no matter what you hear anywhere else. Number two, that's got U.S. stockpiles as low as they have been since 1996. And three, and last, except not last if you hear what I'm about to say, it is hot now, I know that, but it's only a couple of 3 months until the Northeast is going to need that home heating oil. Our media production team is Brian Allison, John Foki, Montana Johnson, Drew Jostet, Gary O'Keefe, and Charlton Thorpe. Alex Simpson is the manager of media production. And I'm Kai Rizdahl. We will see you tomorrow, everybody. This is APM.
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3: It's WNYC. Good evening to you. All Things Considered coming up in just a moment at 7. At 8 o'clock tonight, it is On Point on the show this evening. How can someone wear an extra small shirt in one fabric, brand, or style, but an extra large in another? On tonight's On Point, why women's clothing sizes are so confusing. That's On Point. It's at 8 p.m. on WNYC. It's followed by the Moth Radio Hour at 9. Q airs at 10 p.m. 75 degrees right now here in lower Manhattan. We're going to see temperatures tonight in the low 70s. It will remain humid this evening. Showers and thunderstorms are possible. It's actually lower Manhattan. It's kind of lightly raining right now. For tomorrow, much of the same. In fact, the rain could be heavier. Showers, thunderstorms through the day. Again, heavy probably in the afternoon. It's going to be really humid tomorrow. High of about 90 degrees. With the humidity, it could feel like triple digits. It's WNYC on a Wednesday at 7 p.m.
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3: Israel is facing a substantial shortage in troop numbers as reservists, exhausted from war, are failing to turn up for duty. Good evening to you. I'm Sean Carlson, and you are listening to All Things Considered. It's on WNYC. Also coming up, Senator Bernie Sanders reacts to yesterday's win by progressive Abdul Al-Sayed in Michigan's Democratic primary for U.S. Senate.
5: This is the most extraordinary victory in modern American politics. He took on everybody.
3: Sanders talks more about yesterday's election results and what they say about the direction of the Democratic Party. Also, after the CDC has gone nearly a year without a Senate-confirmed director, the Senate confirms Dr. Erica Schwartz for the role today. We're going to get all the details on that and more. Stay with us. News headlines are next.
6: Live from NPR News in Washington, I'm Libby Casey. The results of recent primary elections are giving shape to new party dynamics. Further left, anti-establishment candidates are ascendant in the Democratic Party. And as NPR's Tamara Keith reports, it's not just in Democratic-led states and safe districts anymore.
7: Michigan is the ultimate swing state. Epidemiologist Abdul Al-Sayed won the state's Democratic Senate primary even as he was outspent on air by tens of millions of dollars, backing the candidate favored by the Democratic Party establishment.
8: What we showed is that the power of our many is greater than the power of their money.
7: He will face former Republican Congressman Mike Rogers in November. In the true toss-up 7th congressional district, outsider Will Lawrence beat more moderate candidates in that primary. And in Detroit, Democratic Socialist Donovan McKenney beat incumbent Sri Tanadar in that safely blue district. Tamara Keith, NPR News.
6: About 350,000 Haitians living in the U.S. have officially been stripped of their temporary legal status and, as of today, are vulnerable to detention and deportation. As NPR's Adrian Florido reports, this comes weeks after the Supreme Court sided with President Trump in a dispute over the Temporary Protected Status Program.
9: TPS allows people from certain countries to live and work in the U.S. because of dangerous conditions in their home countries. People from Haiti have benefited from TPS since 2010. But President Trump moved to terminate their temporary status, and in June, the Supreme Court said he could do so. That ruling has now taken effect. Haitians now face being deported to a country that even the Trump administration acknowledges is very dangerous. Armed gangs control much of Haiti. Many of the 350,000 Haitians affected have U.S.-born children. The administration is urging Haitians to self-deport and warning that it will come for them if they don't. Adrian Florido, NPR News.
6: The White House wants data from states on who is getting benefits from social safety net programs. NPR's Danielle Kurtzleben reports the Trump administration is doing so under an anti-fraud task force led by Vice President Vance.
10: At a White House roundtable today, Vance said he wants Congress to pass legislation forcing states to give the federal government data on aid recipients.
11: We need to know where your tax dollars are going. And if the state of California or the state of New York isn't going to tell us, we need Congress to force them to tell us. And I think that's the first and most important thing that we would like to do.
10: This week, 24 states and the District of Columbia sued the Trump administration, seeking to block them from obtaining data on beneficiaries of the Temporary Assistance for Needy Families program. New York Attorney General Letitia James said this week that she thinks the administration wants to use this data as, quote, a tool for targeting the most vulnerable. Danielle Kurtzleben, NPR News.
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3: And it's on WNYC in New York. I'm Sean Carlson. It's 75 degrees right now at 7:04. Police are investigating after a six-month-old baby died at a home in Canarsie, Brooklyn overnight. The NYPD says officers responded around midnight to a 911 call at a residence near Flatlands Avenue and East 99th Street. They found the infant unconscious and unresponsive. EMS took the child to Brookdale University Hospital Medical Center, where he was pronounced dead. Police say no arrests have been made. The city's chief medical examiner will determine the cause of death. The child's identity has not been released, pending family notification. Mayor Mamdani is launching a crackdown on online sales of illegal e-bikes and scooters following a series of deadly crashes. The mayor says the city has issued 42 cease and desist orders to online retailers, demanding that the company stop selling micro-mobility devices that are banned in the five boroughs due to their speed and weight. Last week, a 17-year-old boy died riding an illegal e-bike that could reach 30 miles an hour. The city's speed limit for e-bikes and e-scooters is 15 miles an hour.
12: What we have seen is that this has been the law for 6 years, and these companies have willfully been violating that law.
3: Mamdani's announcement comes one day after City Council Speaker Julie Menon said the council would consider 17 bills to create a framework of regulations for e-bikes and other similar vehicles. Stay tuned to WNYC. We're actually going to have City Council Speaker Julie Menon on tomorrow to talk about that bill, so be sure to tune in for that conversation. Some New York state lawmakers are moving to repeal a decades-old ban on adult bathhouses that dates back to the height of the AIDS epidemic. A bill introduced in Albany would replace the state's 1985 prohibition with a licensing and public health framework. Supporters, including State Senator Eric Boccher, say advances in HIV prevention and treatment have made the old restrictions outdated. The measure would require the state health department to develop rules for licensing and regulating the facilities. 75 degrees right now. It's actually kind of raining outside here in Lower Manhattan. Light rain at the moment. We could see some thunderstorms this evening. We'll see temperatures in the low 70s. For tomorrow, showers, thunderstorms possible. Heavy at times. It is going to be hot tomorrow. High of about 90 in the afternoon. With the humidity, it could feel like the low triple digits. By tomorrow night, mostly cloudy. More showers and thunderstorms possible. Humid still with lows in the mid-70s. WNYC at 7:06.
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14: From NPR News, this is All Things Considered. I'm Elsa Chang in Culver City, California.
15: I'm Mary Louise Kelly in Washington, and we begin this hour with the fight for the future of the Democratic Party, a fight unfolding in primaries across the country, ballot after ballot, pitting moderate establishment candidates against progressives like this guy.
16: What a race. You know, in the words of Muhammad Ali, we shook up the world.
15: That is Abdul Al-Sayed speaking to reporters this morning. Voters in Michigan just picked him as the Democratic nominee for the Senate, a huge primary win for progressives, although establishment candidates also picked up wins last night. So what are the takeaways here? A question we will put to Senator Bernie Sanders, independent from Vermont, self-described Democratic socialist who endorsed Al-Sayed. Senator, welcome back to All Things Considered.
16: Good to be with you.
15: How do you see the stakes in what happened in Michigan last night? Was this the most important test yet for where Democrats and the Democratic Party is headed?
16: I think maybe. I think it's important to appreciate the extraordinary victory that Abdul won last night. He took on the Michigan Democratic establishment, virtually all of them. He took on the national Democratic establishment. And most importantly, he took on, in what I think is unprecedented, I've never heard of this, close to $70 million in one state, the state of Michigan, from super PAC money, half of which, or $30 million of which, was from APAC.
15: And I want to talk about the money in just a second, but I do want to just push you. This was not a blowout. This was not the cakewalk that early polling suggested it might be. Why do you think not?
16: This is the most extraordinary victory in modern American politics. He took on everybody and over $60 million that he won by one vote would have been an extraordinary victory. In terms of polling, I don't know what to say about Michigan polling. They got to work on getting some better pulses. I remember when I ran for president in 2016, they told me the pollster said you got a 99% to 1% chance of winning in Michigan. We won in Michigan. I think they need some new pollsters there.
15: Here's to better and good polling. Okay, on the money, how big a factor was APAC-affiliated money yesterday in Michigan?
16: It was huge. The fact that she lost speaks to Abdul's campaign and the fact that he had many, many thousands of people knocking on doors. The fact that he won does not mean that money does not play a role. I have never seen a campaign where so much money and so much establishment support went to the other candidate and another candidate won.
15: Electability. We're talking about elections. We're talking about electability. As you know well, Senator Sanders, the conventional wisdom has been, you know, moderate Democrats are going to have a better shot at winning in the general election once they get past the primary because they might have a better shot at picking up undecided voters, swing voters, and so on. Does that conventional wisdom hold in 2026?
16: No, we're seeing, if there's anything we're seeing right now in this very unusual moment in American history is conventional wisdom is no longer conventional. It's out of touch with reality. What you're seeing, again, from all over this country is people who have never run for office before, people who are trade unionists, iron workers suddenly running and winning primaries in Montana or in Ohio and so forth. The way you win elections, to my mind, is that you have to generate excitement. The American people now are very frustrated with the Democratic Party and the Republican Party and Donald Trump. They are hurting. They can't afford health care. They can't afford housing, can't afford a decent retirement. And they're looking around them and they're saying, does the government do anything for me? And the answer is not much. And the reason for that is you have a corrupt campaign finance system and members of Congress can't stand up to the money. So when you have candidates, progressives going out and saying, you know what, I'm going to take on these guys. It is insane that we have more income and wealth inequality in America today than ever, that we're the only major country not to guarantee health care to all people or paid medical and family leave. You know what people are saying? Huh, maybe I will get involved. Maybe we can change what's going on in America. Maybe we can create a decent society.
15: Can you see a progressive, can you see a Democratic socialist winning the White House in 2028?
16: Sure, absolutely.
15: Who?
16: I'm not going to go. You know, one of the things that does bother me is that instead of talking, you have to try. But we should be talking about why we're the only major country on earth not to guarantee health care to all people, not speculating on an election which is going to take place in 2.5 years. You know, I think we have endless campaigns.
15: But what happens right now is going to shape what's happening in 2028, surely.
16: No, but let's talk about it. I think as a nation, we need to focus. Why do we have the highest rate of childhood poverty of any major country? Why are we spending $1.1 trillion on the military, including billions for endless wars and support of Netanyahu? We need in a country to have a serious discussion about the very serious issues facing the American people. The political process will play out. Candidates will come up, they'll run, some will do better than others. We'll see what happens. But I think 2.5 years before an election, it's a little bit silly to talk about candidates.
15: Last question. For many years, you've been pushing for universal health care. You've managed to do it multiple times in this conversation. Are we any closer?
16: Yeah, we are. Poll after poll makes it clear. The American people understand this system is broken. It is dysfunctional. It is insanely expensive. We spend twice as much per capita on health care as the people of other nations. But all over the world, they manage to guarantee health care to all people as a human right. The American people want Medicare for all. And if the Democrats gain control of the House and Senate, my top demand will be you pass Medicare for all within the next few months of your taking power.
15: Vermont Independent Senator Bernie Sanders speaking with us from his office on Capitol Hill. Senator, thank you.
16: Well, thank you very much.
14: Israel's army is warning of imminent collapse among some of its units because of an extreme shortage of troops, including among Israel's reservist army. Hundreds of reservists have publicly ignored summons for duty. Experts say that Israel's multiple war fronts are putting a huge mental and financial strain on fighters. NPR's Emily Feng has this story.
17: Frustration boiled over into anger among Israeli veterans this past July. They were in Israel's parliament to protest a proposed enlistment exemption for the country's ultra-Orthodox community. We were your bullet shields, former soldier Shamir Benita complains. And upon our return, you allowed our families to bear all the punishment of the war, Benita laments.
18: I think that Israel is very much a post-traumatic nation.
17: Dr. Oren Tenning is a psychiatrist whose specialties include treating soldiers like Benita, who now advocates for other veterans with PTSD. Tenning treats people who go through repeated traumatic experiences, like reservists called up again and again in the constant wars that Israel's been in since a deadly Hamas attack on October 7th, 2023.
18: People find it hard to even connect to these basics of life after this terrible but very exciting experience they encounter for so long. It's not like a week of battle and going back. It's month and month and month.
17: More than a third of reservists are parents. Many are on duty for more than 100 days a year, and they leave families and businesses behind when at war.
19: We've had families who've contacted us because they didn't know what to do.
17: This is Sharon Levin, a director at Paminim, which provides free financial counseling services. More and more of the people her organization helps are reservists and their families.
19: It's how to carry on life when you know that you're going to be in the reserves for like 60 days or 90 days a year, and you're in and out. So how do we deal with that kind of uncertainty?
17: For Levin, the work supporting reservists is also personal.
19: At one point a couple of months ago, I had 4 out of my 5 kids in the army.
17: Israel is now cutting back the number of reservists it calls up. But the current military chief of staff, Ayel Zamir, warned this spring of, quote, red flags, a shortage of about 12,000 full-time soldiers. Major General Uzi Dayan, once head of the military's planning branch, is familiar with mobilization issues.
20: Okay.
17: First, though, he proudly shows me his lush backyard where one of his daughters got married last year right before the 12-day war with Iran.
20: In 1 o'clock in the morning, we went to the shelter, and the groom is a pilot. And he went in this very night, he flew to Tehran.
17: So when I ask him about Israel soldiers being tired, he says, tough. Growing up, his fellow soldiers always asked, until when can we stop fighting?
20: And you know what was the answer of my generation? As much as needed.
17: At the turn of the millennium, Israel was withdrawing from war fronts. But over the past 3 years, Israel's conflicts and wars have expanded in Gaza, Lebanon, Syria, and this year with Iran. So Diane believes Israel's army needs to grow. Boost recruitment of full-time soldiers, forcibly enlist the ultra-Orthodox citizens of Israel who are exempted now from service. And he says this is all necessary because he wants to reoccupy Gaza.
20: The only way to deter a terror organization is to threat its own existence. his basic existence.
17: There are critics in Israel of this war-first approach, influential ones, among them Ami Ayalon, former head of the Shin Bet intelligence agency. After years of surveilling Palestinians and Israelis, he came to believe that force cannot be the only answer to eliminating threats like Hamas.
0: You cannot deter a person or a group of people if they believe that they have nothing to lose. Unless we shall create a way for them to understand that they can achieve the end of occupation and a Palestinian state alongside Israel, they will not surrender.
17: But support for this view in Israel, of a Palestinian state existing next to the state of Israel, is vanishingly small now. Support for continued war against Israel's enemies in Lebanon and Iran is overwhelmingly high. But the question remains, who will fight these wars? Emily Fang, NPR News, Tel Aviv.
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3: 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The Moth starts at 9 o'clock tonight here on WNYC. 75 degrees right now here in lower Manhattan. Temperatures in the low 70s. Overnight tonight, more showers, thunderstorms expected tomorrow. Much of the same. Showers, thunderstorms could be pretty heavy at times. It's going to be really hot tomorrow, too. High of about 90 in the afternoon with the humidity. It could feel closer to 102 degrees. More showers expected by Friday. Stay with us. It's All Things Considered on WNYC. It's 720.

0: It's WNYC. There's more All Things Considered coming your way in just a moment. The Food and Drug Administration is expected to decide whether to approve the first mRNA flu vaccine. That conversation is coming up in just a moment here on All Things Considered. News headlines are next. 75 degrees right now out there. We're going to see lows in the low 70s overnight. Some pretty heavy showers and thunderstorms are possible. For tomorrow, much of the same. Showers and thunderstorms possible, heavy at times. We're going to see temperatures tomorrow hit about 90 in the afternoon. With the humidity, it could feel like it's in the low triple digits. Stay tuned. 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
3: Live from NPR News in Culver City, California, I'm Dwayne Brown. In the battleground state of Michigan, progressive Abdul Al-Sayed has narrowly won the state's Democratic Senate primary. As Russ McNamara of Michigan Public Radio tells us, funding was lopsided in the most expensive Senate race ever.
4: In the lead-up to Tuesday's primary, establishment-backed Congresswoman Haley Stevens did not shy away from taking money from corporate interest groups and the pro-Israel lobby AIPAC. Abdul El-Sayed refused corporate PAC donations, ran a grassroots campaign, and won.
5: We took on a machine. You're not supposed to be able to beat $70 million of outside spending.
4: El-Sayed will likely face a massive gap in outside spending in the general against Republican Mike Rogers. The former congressman did not face a primary challenge after being endorsed by President Trump. For NPR News, I'm Russ McNamara in Detroit.
3: North Carolina Congressman Chuck Edwards is dropping his reelection bid after a censure recommendation. NPR's Barbara Sprunt has this update.
6: The North Carolina Republican says he will complete his current term, but is ending his reelection campaign. Following a months-long investigation, the Bipartisan Ethics Committee recommended a full House censure after finding Edwards had engaged in unprofessional and inappropriate conduct towards two young female staffers. Edwards cooperated with that investigation and has denied any wrongdoing. The committee said it found no evidence that he engaged in sexual activity or propositioned the staffers. A committee of North Carolina Carolina's 11th congressional district will convene next week to select a Republican to replace Edwards on the November ballot. Barbara Sprunt, NPR News, Washington.
3: The Walt Disney Company reported better than expected earnings today from Toy Story 5's billion-dollar box office success, while Disney theme parks are drawing tourists despite a decline in the number of international visitors. This is NPR.
7: And it's on WNYC in New York. I'm Sean Carlson. 75 degrees at 7:32. Thousands of migrant children in New York and across the country are in legal limbo. WNYC's Arya Sundaram reports.
8: The Trump administration announced a new federal contract to pay for lawyers representing unaccompanied minors in immigration court. But it could be weeks before children are matched with lawyers. Dozens of young children were largely left to fend for themselves in Wednesday's immigration court hearings in Manhattan. One attorney appeared for many of the children as a friend of the court or an advisor, but the children otherwise were on their own. New court dates just weeks away were set for many of the children.
7: New York State could soon repeal a decades-old ban on gay bathhouses and other adult saunas that dates back to the height of the AIDS epidemic. State Senator Eric Boccia has introduced a bill to replace the 1985 prohibition with a licensing and public health framework.
9: HIV and AIDS science has changed. Treatment has changed. Prevention has changed. Our laws need to change too.
7: The bill would require the state health department to create rules for licensing and regulating the facilities if it's approved by lawmakers and signed into law. We're going to hear more about this change in just a few minutes here on All Things Considered, so stay tuned for that conversation. A new analysis of street safety measures in the first decade of the Vision Zero program sheds light on what saves the most lives. The New York City Council compared data on 9 measures at nearly 10,000 intersections between 2013 and 23. The report finds strategies that make cars slow down while turning reduce deaths by more than a quarter. The second most effective strategy was 20-mile-per-hour zones. Enhanced crossing areas, speed humps, signal retiming, and signage were not shown to be effective. The council plans to hold an oversight hearing this fall to discuss the findings. Right now here in lower Manhattan, we're looking at rain, thunderstorms possible. It's kind of raining out there right now, in fact. We'll see temperatures in the low 70s tonight, humid still. For tomorrow, partly sunny, showers, thunderstorms likely through the day. Could be pretty heavy at times. It's going to get really hot tomorrow, humid too. High of about 90 in the afternoon. With the humidity, it's going to feel closer to 102 degrees in the afternoon. Tomorrow night, showers, thunderstorms, humid still, lows in the mid-70s. And then looking ahead to Friday, partly sunny, honestly, much of the same. Showers, thunderstorms possible, particularly in the afternoon. Humid with a high around 90, but yeah, with that humidity, it's going to feel over 100 degrees. It's WNYC on a Wednesday. We're coming up on 7:35.
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11: From NPR News, it's All Things Considered. I'm Mary Louise Kelly in Washington.
12: And I'm Elsa Chang in Culver City, California. The Food and Drug Administration is mulling whether to approve the first mRNA flu vaccine. Now, this decision is being closely watched because of the Trump administration's hostility towards mRNA technology in the wake of the COVID pandemic. NPR health correspondent Rob Stein joins us now to explain the details. Hi, Rob.
13: Hey there.
12: Hey, okay, so say more about why there is so much scrutiny over this particular vaccine. Like, what's the context here?
13: Yeah, sure. As you probably remember, President Trump embraced mRNA technology during his first term. Mm-hmm. His Operation Warp Speed developed the COVID-19 vaccines in record time to protect people during the pandemic,
12: right,
13: an achievement that was widely praised as a medical triumph. It raised hopes that this powerful mRNA technology could be a game changer for protecting people against many other diseases. But mRNA vaccines ended up being vilified by many. And during the second Trump administration, Health Secretary Robert F. Kennedy Jr., a longtime vaccine critic, and other top health officials have been hostile towards mRNA technology. They made it harder to get the COVID vaccines. They slashed hundreds of millions of dollars of funding to develop new mRNA vaccines. And the FDA under Kennedy initially refused to even consider this new mRNA flu vaccine, which is called Hemfusil.
12: Okay, so then what changed? Like, what happened after that?
13: An intense backlash to that decision prompted the FDA to reverse course, and independent advisors voted unanimously in June to recommend that the FDA approve the shot. That was based on research involving more than 40,000 people conducted by Moderna, which makes the vaccine. The research found that Emflusiva appears to be safe and can apparently produce stronger protection than traditional flu vaccines for people ages 50 to 65.
12: Huh, I fall into that category. Okay, so much zigzagging. How does this vaccine work exactly?
13: Yeah, it works just like the COVID shots. Genetic material called mRNA kind of tricks the immune system into thinking a virus has invaded the body, triggering the production of antibodies to fend off the invader. In this case, it's the flu viruses instead of the coronavirus that causes COVID. Public health and infectious disease experts are also excited about this because mRNA vaccines can be updated and produced much more quickly than traditional flu vaccines, and that could make it more protective when a new flu virus emerges unexpectedly, like it did last season, and could be crucial if a flu pandemic erupts. I talked about this with Dr. Jeannie Morazzo. She leads the Infectious Disease Society of America.
14: The FDA would be signaling openness to this platform, which has been a controversy and an issue. It's a really promising product that could set us up not only for improved response to a bad flu season, but also to an improved response to any biological threats.
13: But, you know, others disagree. Dr. Brian Hooker is the chief scientific director at Children's Health Defense, an anti-vaccine group once headed by RFK Jr. He says the mRNA technology is just still too new.
15: Flu shots are given to healthy individuals, they're given to sick individuals, they're given to immunocompromised individuals. Ultimately, the approval could go to children. It could be for pregnant women. I would rather go back, fill in the gaps, dot the I's, cross the T's, and then roll forward with technology that has been tested over years and years and years.
12: All right. That is NPR's Rob Stein. Thank you so much, Rob.
13: You bet.
7: It's All Things Considered on WNYC. I'm Sean Carlson. New York could soon lift a decades-old ban that shuttered the city's gay bathhouses and other adult establishments during the height of the AIDS epidemic. WNYC's Julia Hayward has been reporting on the proposal. She joins us now to talk about it. So, Julia, help us understand what's going on here. I'm a purveyor of bathhouses. I know that new ones open all the time. Like, aren't they already legal here?
16: So traditional bathhouses and spas are illegal.
4: Okay.
16: They offer things like saunas, steam rooms, pools, and while nudity may be allowed, sexual activity is not.
4: Okay.
16: So this proposal is about adult bathhouses where sexual activity is permitted. Those spaces operated in New York for decades prior to the AIDS epidemic, and they served as an important gathering space for many queer New Yorkers. They were places where people could be openly queer and not fear for their safety. Mm. And they were even sometimes used as voter registration sites.
7: You know, I gotta say, forgive my ignorance here, Julia, but like, you're saying that these places were once legal once upon a time?
16: They were. So state health regulations adopted in 1985 prohibited adult saunas. And New York City relied on those rules to close the city's gay bathhouses the following year. Uh-huh. Then Mayor Ed Koch directed city health inspectors, including some working undercover, to enforce the new regulations. At the time, supporters described the closures as an emergency public health measure. But the restrictions have remained in place since.
7: Okay, so where are we now?
16: Supporters have pointed to widespread HIV testing, medications like PrEP that help prevent HIV transmission, and other advances in treatment as to reasons why we should be revisiting the ban right now. Mm. And other cities have already done the same. Minneapolis repealed its bathhouse ban earlier this year, and San Francisco also now allows licensed bathhouses under its public health regulations, which brings us to this bill here in New York City.
7: Yeah, let's talk about that. It's called the Public Health Modernization Act.
16: Right. So New York State Senator Eric Boucher and Assemblymember Tony Simon have introduced this legislation. And what it would do is it would repeal the state's prohibition on adult saunas. It would also direct the health department to create new rules for licensing and regulating these facilities in the future. Supporters, including LGBTQ plus advocates and public health experts, say people are already meeting in these spaces to begin with.
7: Yeah.
16: You know, this kind of activity is already happening in bathhouses and saunas as is.
7: Yeah.
16: But the argument is that a regulated system creates more opportunity for health outreach, HIV prevention, and inspections that we currently can't do because these spaces are currently illicit.
7: Yeah. So, Julia, how likely is this to pass?
16: Well, your guess is kind of as good as mine for the moment. I've reached out to Governor Kathy Hochul's office, and I've reached out to leaders in the state assembly. And so far, it's not clear whether or not the bill has enough support to pass this session.
7: Yeah. Now, last bit here, Julia, while we're talking about it, where exactly are we right now in terms of numbers with HIV?
16: The numbers are low. I mean, new HIV diagnoses have decreased more than 70% since 2001. And the city reported 1,791 new diagnoses in 2024. We have seen a spike in recent years, but it's still remained in the single digits. And health experts have linked recent increases to stuff like housing instability or barriers to healthcare.
7: All right. Julie Hayward, you're so awesome. Thanks so much for being here.
16: Thanks for having me.
7: Immigrant rights activists say there's been an uptick of ICE activity across New York. WNYC's Jimmy Vielkind reports.
17: Gene Aurelio and Jesus Carrion say they were nervous when they were summoned for an immigration check-in on a Sunday. Carrion came from Peru in 2022. He married Aurelio the next year, and they've been working to pursue his claim of political asylum. But Carrion and several other immigrants were detained last week at an ICE substation north of Albany. Aurelio watched.
18: It was just very hectic. I noticed a big white van leaving the back parking lot, and I thought, oh, yeah, something's happening.
17: Immigrant rights activists say the recent detentions are part of a trend. The group Hands Off NYC reports ICE sightings in the five boroughs more than doubled between June and July. The Capital Region Sanctuary Coalition says reports of ICE activity in the Albany area quadrupled in the same period.
19: There's been a surge.
17: That's immigration lawyer Matthew Borowski. He represents some of the immigrants detained in the recent raid and says ICE is getting bolder.
19: I've seen them taking more extraordinary steps to detain as many people as possible.
17: Federal officials say they're committed to enforcing the law. Trump administration border czar Tom Homan said the uptick in arrests follows a new state law which bans formal cooperation agreements between ICE and local police. Last month, Homan joined conservative commentator Glenn Beck on a podcast and said he warned Governor Hochul this would happen.
20: I told her, okay, now you forced us to send more agents to New York.
17: Hochul says she stands by the law. She and other officials say ICE should focus on catching criminals. Congressmember Paul Tonko is a Capital Region Democrat.
21: This is such an aggressive approach to go well beyond the intent of the law that is causing havoc out there in the community.
17: He recently finished an inspection of the ICE Detention Center in Batavia. It's the place where Carrion is still being held. Jimmy Vielkind, WNYC News.
12: New Mexico has two investigations going on into the crimes of Jeffrey Epstein that may have been committed at his sprawling property there. It's called Zorro Ranch. Today, the state attorney general sued the Justice Department, saying it has blocked the state's attempt to get information that it needs. That came on the same day that a committee in the state legislature released a report on what it is looking into. Daniel Montano joins us now from member station KUNM in Albuquerque. Hi, Daniel.
22: Hello.
12: Hello. Okay, so what exactly is the attorney general there trying to access through this lawsuit?
22: Yeah, so the state's attorney general, Raul Torres, says that he has been trying to get access to the unredacted versions of the millions of pages released by the U.S. DOJ through the Epstein Files Transparency Act, because he says that the redacted versions obscure the names of potential victims, co-conspirators, witnesses. The U.S. Justice Department did respond to the lawsuit today, saying that it's blocked under law from releasing the names of victims, so a judge could end up deciding that. But this has been a big issue with people here, and survivors of Epstein's abuse and their friends and family have been calling for the state to look into what happened at the ranch.
12: Right. Can you just tell us a little bit about Zorro Ranch?
22: Yeah, it's a huge property near Santa Fe, about 9,000 acres of land that Epstein owned, a small amount that he rented, that included a helipad and a runway, a hangar, a gun range, a 30,000-square-foot mansion. Now, today, as you mentioned, a special committee of the state legislature called the Survivors Truth Commission released their first report. Mm-hmm. It didn't have any big new revelations, but it did have a very detailed timeline and things to look into further. It noted that he bought the property in 1993 from the family of the then New Mexico governor, Bruce King. Epstein owned it through the time he was convicted of procuring a minor for prostitution in 2008 in Florida, and it was still in his estate when he died in jail.
12: How much did that committee report say about the abuses at that ranch?
22: Well, this is an interim report, remember. It's also the first one. Uh-huh. They'll have a final report at the end of the year. So they're still looking into it. They're finding witnesses, issuing subpoenas for record, etc. But the report did say that using the Epstein files, the committee has so far seen reports of at least five people, all unidentified at this point, who may be survivors of abuse there. But the report says that there are, quote, at least 30 other individuals who were potentially abused by Epstein in New Mexico, but that's not confirmed. The committee noted one instance of abuse there going back to 1996 involving a massage. And in fact, it said that Epstein may have found women through a luxury Santa Fe spa.
12: Hmm. Well, what's next in this process with these parallel investigations?
22: Well, the committee report has a lot of questions about what law enforcement or others in power in New Mexico might have known about the ranch. For example, it says Epstein had a firing range and guns on the property, and they're wondering if police ever checked whether that was legal for a convicted felon. They're also trying to talk to former employees at the ranch, and they say they want to know more about how abuse could have been going on there without law enforcement preventing it.
12: That is Daniel Montano of KUNM. Thank you, Daniel.
22: Thank you.
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0: WNYC is supported by the Joyce Theater, presenting the Ballet Festival, curated by Misty Copeland. Two distinct programs will be performed over 2 weeks, now through August 16th. Tickets at joyce.org.
7: It's All Things Considered on WNYC. I'm Sean Carlson. The city's first ever parade dedicated to Jamaica is happening this Saturday. It's at 10 in the morning along Flatbush Avenue in Brooklyn, marking Jamaica's Independence Month. Joining us now is Bill Tingland, who initiated the organizing of the parade. Bill, tell us what led you to initiate the first ever Jamaican parade this year.
1: I went to the Israeli parade in Manhattan, and I'm very much affiliated with the Holocaust Initiative. And I ask myself, how come we don't have a Jamaican Day parade, and Jamaica has such strong brand? It's food, it's athletes, it's culture, it's music, just a very strong brand. And I got back and I discussed it with a few people, and we were able to establish Jamaican Rising Day Parade.
7: Why do you think it took so long to have a parade specifically dedicated to Jamaica?
1: That is a good question. I am not exactly sure, but the great writer says that everything rises and falls on leadership. And creativity is a faculty of the soul. So that level of creativity came into my mind, and we were able to put the right people at the right time together.
7: Okay, so for someone who isn't familiar with Jamaican culture, what can people expect from the parade?
1: Oh, the dancing,
7: yeah,
1: the food, the patties, the cocoa bread, the chicken, the rice, the juices. It's all going to be there and goes along with the dancing and the flow of the crowd. And just to be there to say, yes, Jamaica is rising in its flag, and here we are, the first of its kind in the United States, and let's just enjoy the joy.
7: How does the music differ from, say, other American pop music?
1: Reggae music is synchronized with the heart. It goes da-da-da, da-da, one, two, one, two. It goes fast and it goes slow, but it's a synchronization mode and model and beat that goes with the heart. Even if you're not a musician and you hear Jamaican music, you're going to rock to it.
7: Yeah.
1: It's poetic words that just speak to you. And much of reggae music is also biblical. Like the Bob Marley is a good fashion of how peace and love works in the music.
7: Why did you choose this specific route on Flatbush?
1: So you have Church Avenue, and Church Avenue is now Bob Marley Way. Bob Marley, the fitting Jamaican, fits the perimeter, the march, the music, the course in which we should move.
7: Talk more about the history of the Jamaican diaspora in New York City and how Flatbush became one of the neighborhoods that many people from the island came to live in.
1: New York is one of the first of many places that Jamaican came to live, particularly from the Garveyites, the Marcus Garvey session, in which he, another Jamaican, was able to unite Jamaicans and African-Americans and the Pan-Africanism system. Led by a Jamaican, Marcus Garvey. So many people flocked to New York, Jamaicans, to become Garveyites.
7: Tell us more about Marcus Garvey and what his legacy is.
1: He was a person that really believed Black Africans, wherever you are internationally, as an African, you can do the best, you can excel, you can accomplish. Marcus Garvey believed in the essence that Africans from Africa, being the first people of the world, we are able to love, create peace, economic development, and at the same time, share what we have with others.
7: The West Indian Day Parade happens every year in September in the area. It celebrates Caribbean culture and heritage. One of my favorite days of the year is that parade. And that includes Jamaica heritage. So what makes this Saturday's Jamaica Parade unique from other parades like the West India
1: Day Parade? That is a good question. We have the Panamanian Parade. We have the Guyanese Parade, Puerto Rican Parade, Dominican Parade. So all these different independent countries, they have their own parade. So it behooves us as Jamaicans, because our brand is so rich, to bring in our own parade It is not necessarily a separate independent gesture from the world, no. It is a celebration of the flag. There's a Jamaican word. It says that we're little but we're talawa. In other words, we're a small amount of people, but we are able to create a lasting impact.
7: That was Bill Tinglin, the organizer of the city's first ever Jamaica parade, which is happening Saturday morning. Doctor, thanks so much for joining us.
1: Indeed.